0: Final matchup next Tuesday in Dallas against France. For NPR News, I'm Steve Futterman at the World Cup in Los Angeles.
1: In Washington, crews are draining the Lincoln Memorial's reflecting pool again after President Trump's problem-plagued renovation effort that left the pool filled with algae and pieces of the new liner appeared to be peeling from the bottom. Trump blames the peeling on vandals. Critics say it's from shoddy repair work. Officials say this draining was planned. You're listening to NPR News. The president of PEN America, the free speech advocacy organization, has resigned from his post 7 months into the job. NPR's Anastasia Siulkis reports he quit in response to an article published by PEN about Israeli and Jewish writers who say that their work is being boycotted.
2: The novelist Dinah Mengistu was elected the president of PEN America in December. He told the New York Times he had resigned partly due to an article PEN America published about Israeli and Jewish authors who say they are being isolated and excluded since the October 7th attacks and the war in Gaza. Within the story, PEN America outlined its objections to cultural and academic boycotts. According to the Times, Mengistu said it was part of a larger trend at PEN America of what he called, quote, defending some rights while not defending others. PEN America told the Times they, quote, respect that he's made a decision he believes in. Anastasia Tsilkas, NPR News, New York.
1: In Britain, police have arrested a man in his 20s in connection with the death of a former lawmaker. Anne Widdecombe was a conservative politician who was found dead in her home today. The 78-year-old served in Parliament for more than 20 years. She was also a recent spokesperson for the right-wing anti-immigration party, and she opposed abortions and LGBTQ rights. She found a new fame after leaving office, appearing on popular TV shows. There's no word on a motive, but police say they don't believe it was terrorism. I'm Janine Herbst, and you're listening to NPR News from Washington.
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9: In 2012, Connecticut voters chose a replacement for then-retiring Senator Joe Lieberman.
10: CBS News is projecting that Chris Murphy will be the winner of a hard-fought campaign in the state of Connecticut.
9: Chris Murphy was the youngest U.S. senator serving at the time, and in the years since, his national profile has grown. He's become a vocal critic of the Trump administration. Here's Murphy speaking at the 2024 Democratic National Convention.
11: Hate and division, that's Trump's oxygen, right? People like Trump and J.D. Vance, they need it to survive in politics.
9: Murphy has also called out dysfunction that goes beyond political party. Here's Murphy on The Daily Show in 2025.
12: This version of democracy is working for billionaires, corporations, and the elites. And if we don't talk about how we're going to change that, right, then we're not going to be credible in this country.
9: Most recently, Murphy's been focusing on a different kind of crisis, a crisis of values. From Connecticut Public Radio, this is Disrupted. I'm Kalila Brown-Dean. This hour, we're talking with U.S. Senator Chris Murphy about what people in the U.S. think is important and why it needs to change. Senator Murphy's new book is Crisis of the Common Good, The Fight for Meaning and Connection in a Broken America. In the book, Murphy argues against what he calls six cults. They're not cults in a traditional sense. They're instead addictions like profit, corruption, and technology. Murphy argues that we're putting too much emphasis on these cults in our lives, and that is leading to many of our current problems. Senator Murphy, thank you for joining us on Disrupted.
6: Well, thanks so much for having me.
9: You start this book by talking about your time growing up in Wethersfield, Connecticut, and it connects to this concept in the book about a love and connection to place. Share with our listeners a little bit about growing up in Wethersfield and how that experience connects to this book.
6: You know, this book is really about where people find meaning and purpose and happiness, and frankly, why so many people in America are having trouble these days finding meaning, purpose, and happiness, and how that explains how our politics have gone very much off the rails. What we know is that one of the key ways for people to be purposeful and find fulfillment in their life is to have a sense of belonging. And that belonging can come in family, but it often comes in place, that you belong to a place that roots you, that makes you feel special. And Wethersfield was that place for me growing up. My parents still live there. And growing up, Wethersfield was a unique place, a place that felt really connected to me. I tell a story in the book of going grocery shopping with my grandmother every few weeks. And we would go to Wethersfield Supermarket, which does not exist any longer, but it was owned locally by the McHugh family. We'd walk in and we'd go to the deli counter, and John would be behind the deli counter. He'd work there forever because he made a good wage. He would spend 5 or 10 minutes catching up with my grandmother. He'd hand me a free slice of American cheese over the counter. And I walked out of that grocery store every day feeling like that place cared about me, that it was a place that my grandmother found connection, a friend. They gave me that free slice of cheese as a way to make me happy. And I knew it was owned by, neighbors. And it was just an example of, a place that really felt like people cared about each other. I was connected to others through my church, through local youth sports. My parents were involved in the community. And, to me, Wethersfield was a unique, healthy place. And what I write about in the book is that that's harder to find these days. Wethersfield Supermarket doesn't exist. Most people in that town buy their groceries from a corporate-owned company, or maybe they don't even set foot in the grocery store. They buy them online. There's less churches that are healthy in Wethersfield. The social clubs that my parents and grandparents belonged to have dried up. Wethersfield feels a little bit more like every other place. As we do more of our commerce online and we exist in this corporatized, sanitized culture, I think that comes at a spiritual and social cost. So yeah, I do start the book talking about why Wethersfield was a special place, still is. But it's a little bit less special and unique than it used to be, like every community.
9: I think opening the book that way was so important because it's also a reminder, Senator, that what makes us feel connected to place and really to people, as you talk about in this book, doesn't have to be some grand gesture. It can be those simple everyday acts that often we take for granted, of knowing the name of the person with whom we are doing business or knowing the families who live right beside us. And it brings us to now this book that is called Crisis of the Common Good, The Fight for Meaning and Connection in a Broken America. Tell us what you mean by the common good, because even that phrase seems to be contested in our country right now.
6: It really comes from this essential question of what makes people happy. What we know is that happiness doesn't come from an income or a career. Happiness comes from a sense of connection to people, strong relationships, and to a community that you're a member of, that you're living for, living outside yourself for the common good, right? And that common good may be your neighborhood, it may be your town, maybe it's even a nation, but living for others, not just for yourself, is one of the most key inputs to happiness in the history of the human race. And we are less able to live for others today than ever before. And there's a lot of reasons for that. And the book goes into all of those reasons. The structure of our economy, where so many people are living in a world of scarcity, they can't care about other people because they're just trying to get enough for themselves to survive. The technology that cycles us into lives of withdrawal. Now, it's a political book because it says the government has made decisions that have made it harder to live for the common good, and we could make different decisions. So, you know, it's not just a spiritual meditation. It's a book about what government can do to make this better. But yeah, I think that that's the thread that we've lost.
13: You have been widely recognized for addressing what people call the epidemic of loneliness, not just in Connecticut, but really across the country, and the ways in which if we don't pay attention to that loneliness, then we overlook the fact that it's not just personal, as you argue in the book, but it is political, that that fraying of the social fabric becomes a challenge to democracy. How then is it, Senator, that at a time when we have access to so much technology and we can have instant info on what's happening in the UK, that we are seeing people go through this loneliness in ways that really are having a detrimental impact on our ability to see a connection to other people and a shared fate in some ways? What have your journeys taught you about that?
6: It basically comes down to the fact that virtual connection is not a substitute for in-person connection. It really doesn't matter that you have the whole world at your fingertips if you aren't spending time in person in real communion with human beings, if you aren't building deep relationships with people in your life. You know, once again, it's government decisions that have made that harder than ever. The fact that our young people today are spending half as much time in in-person relationships with friends is catastrophic. And that's really basically the result of the smartphone. And a lot of what we have to do is regulate that poison that's sitting in our pockets. But my grandmother's connections were deep, you know, to her close friends and to her family. But the middle ring of her relationships, the people that she knew casually, were just as important. So that the John the Deli guy was important to her. But now that relationship doesn't exist because those jobs pay minimum wage. There's never the same person at the deli counter. You might not even shop in person anymore. You shop online. And so we're lonely today because we're spending more time online, less time out in the world. And, well, we still have those close relationships. We don't have that sort of second set of relationships, the people that we know casually but not well. And that's maybe one of the key antidotes to loneliness, is not just having three or four close friends, but having a network of, you know, 10 to 20 to 30 people that you see regularly that keep you connected to the world. That's what's really fallen off in the modern world.
13: You mentioned when you were talking about, you know, smartphones and the proliferation of that, you mentioned the word regulation. And I think it speaks, Senator, to an inherent tension in this book between individual freedom that we love and value and exalt in this country and a sense of collective responsibility. We saw it during the COVID-19 pandemic and, you know, resistance to mask or to social distancing. We're seeing it now in many ways when we think about what could be done to make community stronger without people feeling like they are losing something as individuals by connecting to a collective. How do you think about that in your role in terms of the search for a common good in a country and a culture that places so much emphasis on that rugged individualism?
6: It's a great question. And I talk about this in the book through the prism of one of the great observers of American life, Alexis de Tocqueville, who came here, you know, several decades after our independence and marveled at how individualistic, how entrepreneurial America was, this culture and a society of strivers. And he worried repeatedly in his writings that America wouldn't hold together. He said, how does a country where everyone is out for themselves so clearly and so ravenously, how does this culture stay together? And he has two ideas. He says, if America holds together, it'll be because everybody sees that there's this common project, democracy. They're running the country together. They're part of a company together to run the country, and that will bind them. And then the second thing he says is institutions, and primarily the institution of church. He thinks churches will keep people together, a place to gather. Both institutions and our democracy are really broken today. And this book talks about how to make institutions healthier and how to make our democracy healthier as a means to try to build some common projects again. I'll just say a word on this notion that happiness comes through individual achievement, through liberty, through freedom. America is exceptional and we have loads of liberty and freedom, but we are biologically as a species solidaristic, not solitary, meaning that our biology has told us for millennia that the only way we survive is by joining together with others. And so it's actually contrary to our biology when we start to spend so much time alone, when we start to live just for ourselves. So a life in which you're invested in the common good, a government that's incentivizing you to care for others, that actually speaks very much to our biology.
13: Let's dig down into what you identify as six social ills, or what you call cults, that are a hindrance for us being able to pursue the common good. And I think it's so important, Senator, right now as the country is talking about the 250th anniversary, and not just what democracy has been, but what democracy could be. Walk us through those six social ills. And I wonder if we could start with one that you call the cult of everywhere. What does that mean?
6: Yeah, the cult of everywhere is this idea that we should be happy as global citizens, that the world is connected now and we can be connected to everyone everywhere. And thus, we should just accept that we are now citizens of the world. And as we talked at the beginning, that feels very empty to people because we want to feel connected to a place. And we're happier when we're connected to a place. We actually feel more powerful when we're connected to a place. Economic power now doesn't exist close to us. Increasingly, our local hospital, our local supermarket, our local dry cleaner, probably the company we work for, isn't owned by somebody who lives in our community. It's owned by a private equity fund. It's owned by a group of people that live all at the same time in Davos and the Upper East Side and Aspen. And when economic power isn't close to you, the people that make decisions over your lives, they don't live close to you. A, they're not accountable to you, because they don't see you at church or your kids don't play in the same little league and it's easier for them to treat you badly. But second, you don't feel like you have the ability to air your grievances about the rules of your community if the people that run everything don't live in your community. So this cult of everywhere leaves people feeling empty and powerless. And that's why this book makes the argument that we should restructure our economy to decentralize it.
13: That idea of powerlessness becomes important because what happens, as you know from your work, Senator, is that when people feel powerless, they can retreat. And it makes it easier for those who are in power or have access, a disproportionate control over resources, to exploit that for their own gain. This is a political book. It's not just a theoretical book. It's not just a moral calling, although that is definitely there. And so I don't think that we can talk about the political nature of this without talking about the president and how Donald Trump and many others have been able to use this sense of powerlessness that some people have in order to promote a particular agenda. And yet you are very clear in this book to say that resisting this trend in American culture is not just about a singular president or singular political moment, that becomes a symptom of something much greater. How then do we think about motivating people when they feel that the deck is stacked so strongly against them?
6: Yeah, this book makes the argument that Trump is a symptom of this spiritual unraveling that's happened in the country. And, you know, as I've gone around the nation talking about this book, I get a lot of heads nodding because people know this. People know that Trump is a symptom. They know that we are more disconnected from each other, that we're more lonely, that we're more unhappy. They haven't had a language with which to talk about that. And that's what this book is seeking to do. As you mentioned, it sort of neatly divides up this argument into six chapters, a different cult, a system of false beliefs that we have come to think are true, but in fact are tearing us apart. what happens is when you feel less powerful, when you feel more lonely, it gives rise to people who offer you simple explanations for your unhappiness. And Trump's pretty simple explanation is, you know, that immigrants did this to you. People who don't look like you took your jobs. It's the biggest threat to your community is, you know, drag shows or gay children. The way that you feel is because folks who aren't in your tribe are rigging the rules, are taking your jobs, are gobbling up the resources. Over time, that's been a very, very attractive argument. The reality is that the solution to your unhappiness and your loneliness is more complicated, but there's a true narrative, which is that concentrated corporate power in the billionaire class, they have rigged the rules. And so you ask sort of how do people feel powerful in this moment? Well, the final chapter of the book is the cult of corruption. And it makes the case that the whole system is corrupt and rigged today. And really nothing will change unless we unrig our democracy, unless people feel powerful in their democracy again. That means probably a really big national campaign to pass a constitutional amendment to get billionaire and corporate anonymous money out of our politics. But I think if that became the priority, for instance, of the Democratic Party, if we were able to make some progress on fixing who has influence in our politics, it would allow people to feel more powerful. I think part of why people feel alone today is that they know the economy is rigged, but they think the democracy is rigged too. So they don't even know where to go to try to fix it. I argue in this book for Democrats to care first about unrigging the rules of our democracy, because I think that's the key to making people feel powerful again.
13: Coming up, more with U.S. Senator Chris Murphy. We'll talk about the relationship between corporate power and politics.
6: I want the Democratic Party to make a public issue out of the attempt by the crypto industry and the AI industry to try to buy our politics. But I will admit there are many in my party who think that we'd be better off just doing a little bit of what those industries want.
13: This is Disrupted. We'll be right back.
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13: Welcome back to Disrupted. I'm Kalila Brown-Dean. This hour, we're talking with U.S. Senator Chris Murphy about why he thinks people in the U.S. need to change their values. He makes the argument in a new book called Crisis of the Common Good, The Fight for Meaning and Connection in a Broken America. The day that we recorded our conversation, the U.S. Supreme Court had just declined to review a lower court ruling on voting rights. The ruling centered on a section of the Voting Rights Act of 1965. That section allows voters with a disability or an inability to read or write to get help when voting. According to the ruling, voters do not have the right to sue to enforce that provision. Given that context, I asked Senator Murphy about the role of the court in addressing the problems he writes about in the book.
6: I don't talk as much about the issue of voting rights in this book, not because voting rights isn't important, but I do believe the main place that people feel the system is rigged is after the election. When people get into power, they then live in a system where money buys influence. It just does. And that, I think, is the primary mechanism by which we have to attack the ills of democracy. But of course, there is this parallel effort going on by Republicans and by the president to try to restrict people's access to the polls. Some of that can be fixed legislatively. The Supreme Court has made a bad ruling on the Voting Rights Act, but essentially invited Congress to fix it, to change it. And we could do that. We could make that a priority. It probably means changing the rules of the Senate. Right now, it takes 60 votes to change the voting rights laws of the country. It should probably only take 50 votes. That's part of what makes people feel powerless, is that they go to an election, they elect a particular party, like the Democratic Party, to be in the White House and the House and the Senate, and then they can't get anything done because there's a rule in the Senate that requires you to have a supermajority. I think getting rid of the filibuster and thus being able to pass Voting Rights Act, something like the Voting Rights Act, is probably part of what helps people feel powerful again.
13: Senator, I want to push a little on this, because everything that you've just laid out makes perfect sense. The book is very forward thinking and provides some practical steps. So again, not just a theoretical exercise, but practical steps. And yet I know I speak on behalf of many other people when I say the immediate question becomes, then why aren't we seeing that national leadership? Why does it seem that there is agreement that the game is not working, that even for people who are in positions for it to work, it is not working in so many areas? And there is a pervasive frustration amongst many people in this country to say, well, why aren't we seeing the leadership? So that it's not about standing up against a president, but standing for these core values and core beliefs. How do you respond to that frustration?
6: Well, I share it. And I actually talk pretty openly in this book about, you know, my uncertainty as to whether my party, the Democratic Party, is willing to stand up to concentrated corporate and billionaire power. And I think that right now there is an open question in front of us, because two massively powerful industries, the crypto industry and the AI industry, are going to be spending hundreds of millions of dollars, probably billions of dollars, in our politics this fall and then in 2028, trying to elect their allies. And I want the Democratic Party to make a public issue out of the attempt by the crypto industry and the AI industry to try to buy our politics. But I will admit there are many in my party who think that we'd be better off just doing a little bit of what those industries want, in the hopes that they might not spend money against us, essentially giving in to the idea that money buys influence. So part of this book is a challenge to my party to make money in politics a election issue, to promise if we're elected that we are going to do things to get that money out of politics. And I think that's an open question right now. Part of it is because, you know, while the Republican Party is much more addicted to big money, the Democratic Party takes a lot of that money as well.
13: I think you speak to, in particular, the frustration that many young people are feeling right now and the level of cynicism. It's not retreat. It is a cynicism that the ways in which they thought the system would work or that the process could work is not coming to bear. You recently gave the commencement address at Wesleyan University, where I have the distinct honor of being a professor. And you made the case in your address for inefficiency. What is the role of inefficiency, as you see, in moving us closer to this common good, given the things that you've mentioned?
6: Well, I mean, let me just make a quick defense of the impact that young people can have in politics, because I think you're right. People are very dispirited right now. Everybody is, but young people in general. Government still makes change and fixes things. We do. And most people don't know it because good news never gets any attention. For instance, young people over the past 10 years joined the anti-gun violence movement. They led the movement for most of the last decade. And a few years ago, we passed a major anti-gun violence bill through the House and the Senate, got signed by the president. And immediately thereafter, gun violence rates all across America started coming down precipitously. I mean, just a lot less people are being killed by guns right now. There's a lot fewer mass shootings because young people coming out of the Parkland shooting took control of the anti-gun violence movement. So I want people to understand that when you organize, you can still make big changes, existential changes, life and death changes. This issue of inefficiency, right? It's kind of essential. An inefficient life is a lived life. And I worry that we are going to drum inefficiency out of our lives so that we never talk to another human being. In that commencement address, I give some advice to the graduates, simple advice. Don't order your coffee ahead of time. Stand in line. You never know what will happen in a line. You never know what interesting interaction you'll have with the worker. Life comes not through efficiency, but often through inefficiency. Friendship is inherently inefficient, right? Your strongest friendships are ones where they let you down, where they weren't there for you, and you learned how to be a better friend. And I don't want that to be replaced by an algorithm. I don't want friendship to be replaced by AI. This generation has the chance to just start saying no, to say, we want to bake inefficiency and friction and meandering and wandering into our lives, because that's actually where life happens. And this generation will have a chance to do that.
13: I think it's such an important argument. And I thank you for making that argument as the mother of a young person who just graduated high school, who will be voting for the first time this year and feels all of those social pressures to have it all figured out. We decided as a family long ago that we would stop asking young people, what do you want to be when you grow up? Because it's a different kind of pressure that makes people think it needs to be linear. And it removes that idea that you can try things, maybe it works, maybe it doesn't, but that inefficiency is a part of the learning and the living. It also makes me think about the elected leadership across this country, whose age seems to be quite different from young people, whose demographic backgrounds, life experiences may be different, and yet we know young people are inheriting all of that and making their voices heard on that every day. How do you view the future of political leadership here in the U.S.?
6: Well, I want to make it easier for young people to enter politics. And we know what the primary barrier is. It's money. It is very expensive to run a race for Congress. And thus, it's not surprising that the average age of the Senate and the House are increasing as the amount of money that you need to make a race gets higher and higher and higher. What did we do in Connecticut now about 20 years ago? We passed campaign finance reform. You now don't have to raise thousands of dollars to run for the state legislature, the state Senate in Connecticut. You raise a little bit of money from your friends and family, and then you get a big state grant. What has happened to the Connecticut state legislature? The average age has plummeted. When I was in the state legislature in Connecticut, I was the youngest member the entire time I was there, from age 25 to age 33. Today, you would be geriatric if you're a 33-year-old member of the House of Representatives. There are a dozen or more members who are 25 or younger in the state legislature. And I may have my numbers a little bit off there, but there's a lot of young people in the state legislature. We've seen in Connecticut what happens when you remove the barrier of money to get into politics. And coming back to my idea here, which is if Democrats made getting big money out of politics our number one issue, that would get a lot more young people elected to Congress.
13: Let's talk about one of the other social ills or cults that you mentioned that we need to free ourselves from, because I think it connects into also the role of money in politics, but the ways in which access can have an impact on the pathways that people have. And that social ill is what you call credentialism, which for me is not just about pathways into politics, but pathways into life chances, life experiences, and opportunities. How does that become a barrier to the common good and a strong democracy, in your view?
6: jobs that never used to require a college degree all of a sudden now require a college degree, like factory supervisor, administrative assistant. They all require college degrees now, even though there's no evidence that the degree is necessary for those jobs. You basically get on-the-job training that helps you learn how to do your craft. So why do those jobs require college degrees? It's because, and we're loath to admit this, but it's because we have decided that your worth as a worker, or frankly, as a human being, is connected to whether you have a college degree or not. We have sorted this country based upon whether you have gone to college and gotten a college degree. And that is in part why the country is falling apart, because at the same time that a college degree is more necessary than ever before to get a good income, and that is true, it is harder than ever before to afford. And so the people on the outside, the people who have not been able to get the degree, largely because it is just unaffordable, are furious because, A, you've built this unfair system in which I have to have it and I can't get it, but B, you're giving me all sorts of signals that it's my fault, and you're making jobs that don't even need the degree inaccessible to me. And so if we don't solve this problem of cleaving the country into two, those with degrees, those without degrees, if we don't either choose to make the degree less important or make sure that more people have it, I don't know how we hold together. This maybe is the most significant divide in our country right now.
13: I also think, Senator, it's why we really need to rethink our collective commitment to community college, to accessibility, given all the changes in industry and innovation and what it means for people to have a job today that may not even exist 10 years from now. How do we create an electorate, a community that has options and can then feed into that? How do you see those sorts of programs of community college or vocational training of being a way to more even the playing field? But also, we know those programs are usually available to a more diverse audience, be it age, be it immigrant background, be it gender. What's the role of those pathways?
6: So I make the argument in this book that we just need to update the guarantee, right? We've for 100 years had a guarantee that we'll get you enough education to lead a dignified life. And that for most of the last century was a high school degree. That doesn't get you a dignified life, because if you're making minimum wage, that's not a dignified life in many respects. So we just have to update the guarantee, which means getting everybody some degree of higher education for free. And a community college degree, I think, would be the minimum that everybody should get. And yet even that community college degree for many is still too expensive. For a low-income worker, that community college degree and all the fees that come with it can often be one-third or one-half of your income. We could build a system where everybody in the United States has some access to free higher education, and we just choose not to do it. We're fighting a war right now that is going to cost this country $100 billion when it's all said and done. And maybe that's a low estimate. That probably could have funded a system of free higher education for 4 or 5 years in this country. It's just a choice whether we spend money overseas to fight stupid wars or whether we help people here at home. It's not that we can't do it. It's that we choose not to do it.
13: Why do you think that's become so politicized, Senator? There are debates about whether public school really is a public good and should we continue to be funding it. There's the debate about whether having universal access, even to early childhood education, should be the goal and be beneficial. Why has something like education that, again, to take it back to Tocqueville, was seen as fundamental and the very bare minimum for society? Why has that become so politicized for us?
6: Well, part of the answer is in the first chapter. The first chapter is called The Cult of Profit. And this is the idea that's infected our culture that everything not nailed down should be run for profit, that there should be nothing that we just do for the benefit of our citizenry. And that is infecting the conversation around education as well. People trying to undermine the public school system so that they can get money for vouchers for for-profit charter schools. That's happening in our college system, as well as more and more money is moving outside of public education into for-profit private education. We're just having a hard time coming to a consensus in this country that there should be a set of things that are not run for profit. And that is in part, again, back to this old problem we've been talking about for a half an hour, money in politics is driving this push away from doing a set of things like education, like higher and elementary and secondary education, just for the benefit of the population rather than for monetary gain.
13: One of the other ways that you talk in the book

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1: Shortly after, sort of during and after World War II, this sort of idea became mainstreamed that you were being a good American citizen by participating in the economy. It was, you know, the way that we defined ourselves against the Soviets was that American capitalism was part of what made America great. And that actually is true. But citizenship is something more than participation in the economy. Citizenship is about giving back to your community. And yes, I feel good when I upgrade my iPhone, right? I get a burst of endorphins the first couple of times I turn on that device and it's got some new bells and whistles, but it's a really short-term burst. And the idea that you are fulfilled, you are made happy by buying new stuff, you know, just doesn't square with reality. The long-term endorphins, the real fulfillment comes from engaging in making your community better, in making your kids' school better, in doing something that lasts for your community. Maybe the boldest idea I have in that chapter is mandatory universal public service, requiring everybody in this country to give at least 6 months of their young life to community service. I think that that would create a different culture, but I think it would also, you know, change the way that people, as they enter adulthood, organize their lives, because more people would get the opportunity to see how happy they are engaging in service, and they would probably do more of it over the rest of their lives.
2: Coming up, more with U.S. Senator Chris Murphy. He'll talk about the importance of sports in our lives.
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2: 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Stay with us.
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2: Welcome back to Disrupted. I'm Kalila Brown-Dean. This hour, we're talking with U.S. Senator Chris Murphy about some of the problems he sees in the United States today. Murphy writes about those problems in his new book, Crisis of the Common Good, The Fight for Meaning and Connection in a Broken America. When I spoke with Senator Murphy, the U.S. Supreme Court had not yet reached its ruling on birthright citizenship. Asked Murphy what was at stake with that decision.
1: Well, Tocqueville, of course, is particularly concerned about a diverse America, right? How does an America with so many people that speak different languages and come from different places, how do they stick together? And I do think that it requires us to be really clear on the rules of how you become a member of our community. It has always been the case that one of the ways that you are guaranteed American citizenship is by being born here. And the founders believed in that idea. And my hope and belief is that the

0: Supreme Court will uphold it. But the reason that this entire issue of immigration is so hot right now is because people feel that it is unfair, that there is a set of rules by which you become a member of this community, and there are a whole bunch of people who seem to be breaking those rules. And they're not wrong. They just aren't. One of the reasons why I think Democrats need to, you know, be stronger on the issue of border security and the issue of making sure that folks play by the rules when entering this country is because I do think it's hard to keep together a multicultural nation if your rules aren't fair and if your rules aren't universal. And for a long time, for instance, you were able to come into this country, declare asylum, even if you had no legitimate claim, and your case wouldn't be heard for a decade. And that shouldn't be okay in this nation. And I think it actually jeopardizes our ability to hold together the common project. So, no, I think this would be a disastrous decision if they change the rules, because that's an easy rule for everybody to understand. If you're born here, you're a member of our society. But we should make it harder for people to stay here for a decade if they have no legitimate claim to refuge or asylum. I think that would help Democrats politically, but I also think that would help us keep the nation stitched together as well.
1: One of the things that we love to highlight on this show are those moments of joy. You know, other topics, particularly politics, can feel so heavy and so overwhelming. And when you talk about the ways in which rules that are clear, that are fair, and are consistent and are applied in that way can bring people together so that even if they don't like an outcome, they can have faith in the process and the ability to try again. We find that in the world of sport. So that even if you were a Spurs fan, I happen to live in a household with someone who's a Spurs fan, you have faith in the game. You have faith that you can keep trying again. And we see that in the World Cup, the way that people are coming together across countries and across interests for a common love. We saw that with the Knicks celebrations. And I keep thinking about how we could learn from the world of sport and apply it to our politics. That idea, as you mentioned, of being fair and consistent and allowing people to see themselves in something that is greater than they are. But it means something when you see a person in a jersey of a team that you support and you kind of do the head nod to acknowledge each other. And it doesn't even have to be spoken to know that you feel a connection. What should we be learning from sports right now, Senator, as we think about doing these hard things in politics that other spaces of joy can help push us through?
0: Yes, that is right. In sports with fair rules, the fandom grows. What is one of the reasons that the NFL has become the sort of dominant sport in the nation? It's because it arguably has the fairest rules. The NBA has grown by leaps and bounds as well. Similarly, fair rules. A sport like baseball, a sport I love, is struggling in part because the rules aren't fair, because there are certain teams in small markets that can never compete with the money that the Dodgers and the Red Sox and the Yankees have. And so, you know, we should learn that the popularity of sports grow, the fairer the rules are. And when rules aren't fair in your economy, in your democracy, less and less people are going to be fans. And more people are going to start to look at other options. And that is why Trump is popular, because, or was popular, because Trump openly suggested that maybe democracy doesn't work anymore. Maybe you should just put me in charge. So when the rules are unfair in sports, people gravitate to other sports. When the rules are unfair in our democracy, the costs are even more cataclysmic. But I use sports in this book as in another way, as a metaphor. You know, I say so many people find meaning in playing sports because, man, it gives you so much. It gives you connection. Right? You know, you have a bond with your teammates. It gives you meaning. You know, I exist for my teams. It gives you a purpose. I want to win the games. And, you know, sports is so popular for people to participate in, not just to be fans of, because it's kind of the holy grail. It gives you meaning, it gives you purpose, it gives you connection. And we need to think of the ways that our civic life will give people the metaphysical satisfaction that sports gives you. All of life can't be sports. We have to have an economy, right? We have to have an education system. We have to have a political system. And so why not build those systems in a way that delivers the kind of meaning, purpose, and connection that sports does? It doesn't, it's not a perfect analogy, but there's a lot to learn.
1: You end this book with a set of actionable proposals for how we move from an idea to impact. It sounds, Senator, those proposals sound like a very solid foundation or platform, if you will, for how we move the country forward. You have served the state of Connecticut in the state legislature. You've served in the House and now in the Senate. What is next for you and how you move these proposals and this vision for the common good to a broader proposal?
0: I mentioned during this conversation, you know, probably two of the biggest, most controversial proposals, universal higher education and universal mandatory public service. But most of the proposals in the book are much smaller. Almost all of the proposals in the book are supported by the vast majority of Republicans and Democrats, because, you know, we're talking about reforming our capitalism, not throwing it out. We're talking about regulating our technologies, not destroying them and doing away with them. So, I think there's a lot of crossover support. What I'm doing now is introducing legislation around many of these ideas, trying to do it in a bipartisan way as often as possible. I have a bill, for instance, with two very conservative Republican senators to turn off of these friendship chatbots for kids under 18, which is one of the recommendations I make. I think people will find that a lot of the ideas in this book do speak to both parties. But of course, this book is not just about public policy. That's the primary outlet by which I argue people need to engage in energy. But everybody can make different choices in their own life to live outside of themselves, live in community and give back to their community. And you know, I end the book, yes, with a series of policies proposals, but I also end the book with a story from my personal life in which I was home by myself on Thanksgiving morning, feeling kind of bad for myself because it was the first one after my wife and I had separated and the kids weren't with me. And I was scrolling on my phone, which is what you normally do when you're feeling sad. And I just remembered that there was a family on Thanksgiving morning that would normally give out coffee and breakfast to the homeless people who congregate around the green near where I live. And I went out there and spent about an hour with them, and I was walking home and I could just feel that loneliness had lifted. It hadn't disappeared, but I felt connected and I felt powerful and I felt so good that I had done something for others. And, you know, that's what the book is about, not just a set of public policy prescriptions, but a challenge to people to, you know, find ways to live lives connected to the common good. And if individuals make that choice and government makes a handful of stronger choices, then you know, I still do believe that we are up to the challenge that I set in this book.
1: Well, here's to more of us embracing that challenge to live outside of ourselves. Chris Murphy is the United States Senator from Connecticut. His new book is Crisis of the Common Good, The Fight for Meaning and Connection in a Broken America. Thank you, Senator.
0: Thank you.
1: This episode was produced by Kevin Chang Barnum, Erica McIntosh, and Robin Doyon Aiken. Meg Fitzgerald is our Senior Manager of Projects and Radio Programming. Our interns are Amanda Adams and Katie Service. 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I'm Kalila Brown-Dean. 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
11: 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The following program was previously recorded.
12: Over the course of our lives, I think there are moments where we think, wow, I'm seeing something, I'm feeling something, I'm hearing something changing. And for me, it really was the time from the time I graduated from high school and into college, the changes were coming fast. It was the 1970s. But the thing that I was really noticing musically was what Stevie Wonder was doing. And when the album Music of My Mind came out, it really was a very, very pleasant shock to me that this could be really differently done. This artist with whom I was very, very familiar at this point could transform himself to that degree. And it seemed like the world was transforming right along with him. We're going to talk about that today with two musicians and one scholar. We're going to talk about Stevie Wonder and what he has meant.
13: Live from NPR News in Washington, I'm Janine Herbst. President Trump says he won't sign bipartisan legislation designed to lower housing costs. NPR's Franco Ordonez reports Trump's withholding his signature to protest the Senate's failure to pass his sweeping elections bill.
14: President Trump has pushed Republican leaders to press harder to pass his election overhaul, the Save America Act, but the controversial bill doesn't have the votes to pass. The president made his announcement on the housing bill online and expressed his frustration in an angry post, calling Republicans dumb for allowing what he described as a horrible calamity to happen to the party. The move is likely to increase friction between Trump and Republican lawmakers who have been clamoring for any legislative accomplishment to be able to take back to voters ahead of the midterms. But the bill is still likely to become law automatically over the weekend, unless Trump vetoes it. Franco Ordonez, NPR News, the White House.
13: Thousands of Haitian and Syrian immigrants with temporary protected status are losing their U.S. work permits. This after the Supreme Court last month ruled the Trump administration can terminate the designations. From member station WYSO, Catherine Mobley has more.
15: An estimated 15,000 Haitian immigrants live in Springfield, Ohio. Those who came into the U.S. under TPS no longer have that protection. This also means they no longer have a valid work permit and driver's license connected with that TPS. Rose Thalmer Joseph is with the Springfield Haitian Support Center. She says people are anxious.
16: They're asking what they are going to do, or they will be able to feed their family if they don't have any work permit. We don't have the answer.
15: Meanwhile, the Department of Homeland Security is offering $2,600 and a free flight home to those willing to self-deport. They can access it on the CBP Home Mobile app. For NPR News, I'm Catherine Mobley.
13: European Union officials are demanding Meta make changes to the so-called addictive design of Facebook and Instagram. NPR's Bobby Allen reports the regulators say features of the social media apps violate EU law.
17: European officials are focusing on things like infinite scroll, autoplay, push notifications, and how the algorithm works on the social media apps. After a two-year probe, EU investigators say those features are designed to hook users, and they have to be scrapped or drastically changed or risk hefty fines. EU law allows for penalties of up to 6% of a tech company's global revenue. Meta intends to fight the changes, saying in a statement that the EU is not considering the steps Meta has taken to protect teens. In its findings, EU regulators wrote that features like autoplay and hyper-personalized recommendations, quote, fuel the user's urge to keep scrolling and shift the brain into autopilot mode. Bobby Allen, NPR News.
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4: In Nigeria, dozens of school children and teachers who were abducted by gunmen from a school almost 2 months ago have been freed. Authorities say the group were rescued following an operation by security operatives. NPR's Jewel Bright has more.
18: A spokesperson for Nigeria's president says the children and their teachers were rescued by security operatives following an operation that left several of their abductors dead. Details of the operation have not been released, but authorities say 8 kidnappers were arrested. A total of 39 school children, aged between 4 and 16, and 7 teachers were taken during the abduction in May, and at least one teacher died in captivity. The abduction sparked anger across Nigeria and led to several protests and strike actions by teachers across the country. School abductions for ransom have become commonplace across Nigeria in recent years, amid a worsening security crisis in the country. Jewel Bright, NPR News, Lagos.
4: A fast-moving wildfire in Spain has left at least 12 people dead, around 24 missing. Officials in Andalusia say the remote terrain and the lack of access for heavy machinery is making it tough for firefighters. 16 aircraft are being used to help battle the blaze, dropping water. Wall Street higher by the closing bell. The Dow was up 149 points. That's up about 0.3%. The Nasdaq gained 74 points. The S&P 500 up 31. I'm Janine Herbst, NPR News in Washington.
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0: Like so many other Stevie Wonder songs, it pretty well describes the set of feelings people are having right now. Of course, this is probably more than 50 years old. We're going to talk about Stevie Wonder today. We've been talking for years about doing a show about Stevie Wonder, about how to do it, because it's big. It's a big topic. He's a big topic. And joining us here to get us going here, Noah Behrman, been with us many times, pianist, composer, educator, and his newest album is, appropriately enough, right now, Volume 4, Visions of Steveland. Also with us is Erica Tracy, vocalist, songwriter, and arts curator. You may know her through her work with West End Blend, also the new Mosaic. And a little bit later, you're going to hear the two of them do a Stevie song. But Noah, maybe one thing to begin with is saying that there isn't really one Stevie Wonder oeuvre or career. There really are these kind of startling... Well, you had a baseball analogy, right?
1: I did have a baseball analogy. I'm pretty sure it was Ricky Henderson, of whom it was said, if you divided him in half, they'd both be Hall of Famers. And I was listening to early Stevie, which is to say pre-turning 21 and gaining full artistic control
0: and actually,
1: over his
0: actually,
1: material.
0: Let's accent that. Let's hold the thought
1: okay.
0: And let's fold that in here. This is what he sounds like. He's about 20 years old right here on Signed, Sealed, and Delivered.

0: So that's, we're getting near the end of his soul, his straight up soul period. But say more about it.
1: So if he had decided at that point, you know what, I've had enough of this music industry thing, I'm going to be an organic blueberry farmer and I'm retiring, still first ballot Rock and Roll Hall of Famer just for what he did up until that point.
0: Mm-hmm.
1: And then the stuff that makes most of us refer to Stevie Wonder in all capital letters and exclamation points is largely what came immediately after that.
0: Right. And I think really the watershed moment, the Continental Divide moment, is the album Music of My Mind. Let's hear a little tiny bit of that.

0: So I don't know, not entirely musicologically, but to some degree in terms of musicology, what happens? How would you describe that change?
1: I guess I would describe it twofold. One is maybe more. There's certainly foreshadowing before this, particularly on his previous album, Where I'm Coming From, of more advanced chord progressions and harmonies and musical structures in general. So there's a continuation of that into realms that are pretty esoteric for someone who is ostensibly a pop star. And then texturally, that's where it really, like, to me, when you get into this age 21 and forward Stevie Wonder, which begins with the album that we're hearing excerpted here, Music of My Mind, it's like the scene in The Wizard of Oz where it goes from black and white to color, and there's just a realm of sensory experience from all of his experimentation with overdubbing himself with synthesizers, these layers of sound that really has no precedent that I'm aware of prior to that.
0: You know, all of that true, but Erica, I'm also wondering, as a singer, you know, as a, you know, pathetic soul singer wannabe white guy in my car driving down the Merritt, you know, and trying to sing along with Shoo-Bee-Doo or Science Field Delivered, I'm aware that I never get through any of those early songs without changing octaves. I have to sing the high notes in the lower octave, lower notes in the high octave. You've obviously got great range, but I wonder, you know, I mean, ever since I heard Esperanza Spalding do Overjoyed at the Obama White House, and then that's a jazz standard now. Jane Monheit and then a Freelon, people like that do it. Mm-hmm. It feels like the latter period, the second period, he's really writing almost standards sometimes, things that are going to maybe be standards that a lot of vocalists could do, as opposed to, and maybe you can knock out a version of Signed, Sealed, Delivered, but most people, normal people with normal, you know, normal pipes will have a lot of trouble doing that. But maybe you could say more about that as a singer.
2: Oh my gosh. I mean, I'm so influenced by his approach to soul music as a singer, as a composer. I mean, can I dip into, you know, kind of his collaborative spirit a little bit?
0: Yeah.
2: Because honestly, I think, you know, I could talk for days about how his specific vocal sound has influenced countless artists, continues to influence countless artists that I am also influenced by. But I think something interesting that is going to happen, which you're sort of touching on a little bit, is this sort of collaborative energy that he's always brought to music. He has contributed vocals, not just in his songwriting, where he's actually written songs for others, such as, you know, some people know Tell Me Something Good, Rufus and Chaka Khan, written by Stevie Wonder. I think for Chaka Khan's voice. That's just one example of kind of the collaborative spirit. I mean, he has his own voice. He could have just taken that song for himself, but he recognizes good vocal artistry when he hears it. Same thing with not just the voice. I mean, I'm personally, as a composer, I mean, I'll dip into that a little bit too. As a songwriter, I'm influenced by his approach to just exploring harmonica, his approach to keys. I mean, the legendary songs that he's on just harmonica alone, which I think is amazing. Chaka Khan's version of Prince's I Feel For You, harmonica solo, Stevie Wonder. I guess that's why they call it the blues. My personal favorite Elton John song, harmonica solo, Stevie Wonder. Sting, Brand New Day. Yeah, harmonica solo, Stevie Wonder. So, I mean, it's just that like collaborative spirit, not just his vocal prowess, but that sort of energy, I think, that speaks to why we, partly, just one little piece of why we see, and why I personally see, like, Stevie Wonder as such a giant. Because he just didn't shy away from that, too. And I think as a vocalist, that has been maybe even more inspiring to me than just his singing chops, than just his playing chops.
0: Yeah, I totally get what you're saying. I think and yeah, there's was the Babyface song that was about domestic abuse, and he sings it. He wrote it. He sings it with him. He plays harmonica at the end of it.
2: I bet.
0: but and I also find that, like, if I like a hip hop album now, it's usually because it kind of sounds like it grew out of the soil that was planted there. I was thinking like the album that Saba and No ID did, Chicago rapper Saba, a lot of it just kind of sounds like, oh yeah, that's that sound that went from Stevie Wonder to Erykah Badu that went to, it just kept going. Exactly. And it was Herbie Hancock and it was, you know, all kinds of other people contributing to it. But it just feels like those little green shoots come up out of the ground right around the time of Music of My Mind. And so, Noah, you know, maybe you could also say, I understand anyway that you had a sort of epiphany as a little kid with Stevie that might have set you down the road you're on right now.
1: It 100% set me down the road I'm on. I was watching Sesame Street and he came on. Now many of you have probably seen this clip on YouTube, but he performed Superstition with his band and Big Bird was dancing along. And I pointed to the TV and I said, that's what I'm going to do. And while that might be a cute story, you can decide for yourself whether that's a cute story. I continue to see that, like I try to narrow down what is that? Like what did I identify in that moment that opened up a door that I didn't realize was there before. And I've essentially spent the rest of my life up until this point trying to hone in on and figure out what is the vitality that was in there? Like what was happening in the rhythm? Why is it that when, I could get deep in the weeds of this and I won't, but like, what is it, you know, you've probably heard 100 cover bands do versions of Superstition that are fine, but what is it when he's doing it that gives it that kind of life? And all of those nuances I find are basically central to all the music that has moved me since then, whether it's jazz or soul or blues, just that real immediacy and soulfulness, but then all of the super nuanced musical things that allow those things to come to fruition.
0: By the way, it's How Come, How Long. That's the Babyface. My human memory bank's over there. It's like, that's the Babyface song. I couldn't remember. But yeah, that's really, really beautifully put. And I think before too much more time goes by, I think you guys ought to get going here. You're going to give us a Stevie tune. So set it up a little bit and then get right into it.
2: I don't have a ton to say about this tune, only because it's really one of those that just speaks for itself. And as Colin put, it's far too relevant today for the time that it was actually written.

0: Wow. I wish we had a thunderous applause to be provided here from our otherwise empty studio. But because there would be. There would be. I mean, that was really amazing.
1: Thank you.
0: Thank you both very much for doing it. And by the way, you know, we were talking about the collaborations, stuff like that. I noticed that the hip-hop duo Eclipse had a comeback album. Stevie's on it. And I don't think it's sampled either. I think he's got a little spoken word thing at the end of one of the songs. He's got a songwriting credit on that song. You know, I mean, Erica, you kind of stay young maybe if you're Stevie and you just keep working with the next wave of people who come along.
2: Correct. I just love it. Like, no genre was off limits for him. I hear he's on classical albums. I hear he's on hip-hop albums. Like, come on.
0: Yeah.
2: That's how you do it.
1: And not for nothing, he's not actually that old.
2: True.
1: As far as people who became famous in the early 60s, he's
0: right.
1: not actually
0: Because when
1: that
0: you start
1: old.
0: When you're 13 or whatever it was, or even younger, you get a running start. And I mean, that's why just coming back to your Ricky Henderson thing, you know, he's 20. He's 20 when he suddenly goes, wow, I have conquered what was soul music. Now I think I'm going to do something completely different. He's 20. That happens between the ages of 20 and 22.
1: Yeah, we also don't have a control group scenario where before he turned 21, he had the negotiating power to gain full artistic control over his material. So you start to see, this is why the Where I'm Coming From album is really fascinating to me, because you start to hear him pushing a little more towards that, doing things that are a bit more expansive and experimental and kind of breaking the mold of the Motown sound before Marvin Gaye did What's Going On, and before Motown became a bit more diverse in what they allowed to happen on their label.
0: Yeah. So, and we'll talk about that a little bit in the next segment, though. And maybe, Noah, you could just give us a little sense of this project that you have right now. What did you do? What was the strategy here?
1: It was pretty spontaneous. So basically, at the end of 2024, after the election, I was feeling a lot of feelings and started recording at home songs that reflected the scope of that hope and determination and despair and anger and so on. And I wound up over the course of a month and change with three albums worth of material, which was somewhere between two and three albums more than made practical sense in the current marketplace. And I realized I really need Stevie in there. And so in one day, I just cataloged a bunch of Stevie tunes, some of which I've been playing for years and some of which I had literally never played before. I'd say three out of the eight tunes I had literally never touched before that day. And I just made it my goal to not be precious about it and bang out two keyboard versions where I'd overdub over myself of just reacting to the song. And in most cases, reinterpreting a bit in terms of groove and so on.
0: So wait a minute. So you did all this in one day?
1: I did all of this in one day.
0: Were the people from Purgatory just running coffee over to you every...
1: I think I was fueled by post-election whatever Thanks. Stew of emotions was going on. I didn't need any Java for that.
0: So I know, Erica, you're going to have to run on something else in just a second here, but I'm just, while we have you here for the last couple of minutes, maybe you can say a little bit more about, you know, where you are with Stevie these days. And is it, I haven't seen West End Blend for a few years now. Are you guys doing any Stevie these days?
2: Oh, a lot's been happening in my world, West End Blend's world, for a while. So there's a reason you haven't seen a lot of us in a little bit. I actually had a baby.
0: Oh, congratulations.
2: Thank you. So that
0: isn't she lovely?
2: Isn't well, it is a boy.
0: Yeah, okay.
2: But yes.
0: Easy change.
2: He, she. But yes, I feel that, I don't know, my world I think has been turned so topsy turvy by national news and, you know, world news. But at the end of the day, like, I kind of have to remind myself, like, you know, as I was just talking to Noah about outside, you know, that perspective that's important to maintain as an artist and as a parent and as, you know, myself in this world. I think Stevie Wonder for me kind of represents that sort of spirit of hope, of change. I think for me, it's more of a personal feeling. I don't know if it's, you know, West End Blend does a slew of Stevie songs, but I think for me, like, I just always maintain that his, you know, spirit of hope and spirit of love and persistence, and the fact that he's just continuing to create and move about the world as an artist in spite of, or maybe as a result of, all that exists around him, around us, positive and negative, just kind of pushing through and powering through, I think has been monumentally influential for me as an artist.
0: And when you said the thing about having a baby, I thought, you know, Songs in the Key of Life could be a title not just for one album, but really for everything from Music of My Mind till now. That in a way, what artists like you do and artists like Stevie do is you do provide us with songs in the key of life. You provide us with ways that we live our lives that are somehow or other richer and more comforting or more agitating, given the circumstances, than we could do on our own.
2: Yeah. Yeah, really just trying to find kind of the message in the madness, I think, a little bit. You know, that's what Stevie does.
0: That works. I know we got to get you out of here. Let's go out of this segment with a good-sized chunk of Higher Ground. This is Noah's version of Higher Ground from the new album.

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0: So we are back. I'm sure you recognize that song. Although, in just a second, I want to bring up whether everybody kind of guess what that song is. But still with us for the whole show is Noah Behrman. Noah Behrman is pianist, composer, educator. His newest album is Right Now, Volume 4, Visions of Steveland. And Kevin Gaines is joining us, the Julian Bond Professor of Civil Rights and Social Justice at the University of Virginia. First of all, Kevin Gaines, welcome to our conversation.
1: Thanks, Colin. Glad to be with you.
0: And I do feel that if you were to ask a bunch of people, it might make a difference what race they were or what race they identified with, what that song was, what the Stevie Wonder song. I think for a lot of people, it's just like this really cool song that you kind of sing to somebody on their birthday, and they completely miss the historical context of this. So maybe tell us a little bit about why this song came into existence.
1: Okay, well, I hope pretty much everyone in your audience knows that was Happy Birthday by Stevie Wonder. It was a tribute, one of his tribute songs, but it was occasioned by the movement, the successful movement to make Dr. King's birthday a national holiday. And so that song was part of the advocacy leading up to President Reagan signing the bill that made Dr. King's birthday a national holiday. And it's known as sort of like the unofficial African-American happy birthday song. If you've heard African-Americans celebrating somebody's birthday, they will sing the traditional happy birthday song, but they may likely also sing that song.
0: Yeah, occasionally white people do that too, but yes.
1: Good to know.
0: Good to know, yes. So, and Noah, I know this song is especially important to you and especially significant to you in terms of Stevie Wonder and social consciousness.
2: Certainly, yeah. Actually, I taught a class at Wesleyan on creating and presenting socially conscious music, and we got into this one as possibly my favorite propaganda song ever in a positive way. But I also recorded this on the album I did in tribute to Dr. King, Soul Force, in 20 years ago. And it's interesting how, or interesting for me, interesting for anyone who's into music, I suppose, how important it was for me to get all of the arrangements in that to reflect his vocal inflections, because the words are so deep and the emotion behind it is so deep. I didn't want to interpret it in an unfaithful way in that regard.
0: You know, Kevin, from a historian's point of view, I'm wondering, I mean, obviously there were other people participating in the movement that we're describing here right now. Curtis Mayfield jumps into my mind. Aretha Franklin jumps into my mind. You mentioned them in your work. There's something that happens, I think, and correct me if I'm wrong about this, that in the early 70s, you know, like 71 to 74, you have Marvin Gaye and Stevie Wonder write these songs that are obviously protest songs or songs calling your attention to something. I mean, You Haven't Done Nothing and What's Going On. I mean, You Haven't Done Nothing, I think, was a number one hit. And What's Going On, I think maybe number two. And that there was, to me, one of the things that was kind of revolutionary at that moment was they were proving you could have the biggest song in America and have it be a black person's kind of takedown of Richard Nixon. Maybe you can say a little bit more about that. That to me, the artistic accomplishment is important, but the popularity and the way that it permeated seems to be almost as important.
1: Yeah, absolutely. When, you know, the 1970s were an extension of the 1960s, and this is really the heyday for, you know, sort of politically inspired music, popular music. And you have the message songs, and you also have the protest songs like, you know, the one you mentioned, Stevie Wonder's You Haven't Done Nothing. But, you know, there were protest songs before the 1960s and 1970s, or I guess historians could call it the long 1960s, you know, extending into the 1970s. And there were protest songs afterward. But this was a period where you had so many people working in that vein, and it was, and these are really major popular artists: Bob Dylan, Sam Cooke, Nina Simone. You mentioned Marvin Gaye, Curtis Mayfield, Aretha Franklin, and that was almost like the norm, that popular music in the 1960s and 1970s. You know, artists had a sort of a license to express themselves on political and social issues. And, you know, it was commercially viable, so the record companies didn't have any issue with that either. And the movement was so all-encompassing and influencing culture that even, you know, jazz artists like, you know, John Coltrane, you know, could be considered in the that league of all of those, you know, sort of pop artists and soul artists that we've been talking about.
0: Oh, yeah. I was an undergraduate in college for some of this time, and certainly a big album in my room was Liz McCann and Eddie Harris, and that song Compared to What, which is also just a really great, great protest song. But I want to just follow up on something that you said there, which is because I think we're also familiar with certain kinds of artists with the reaction that they get these days, which is shut up and sing, whether it's the Dixie Chicks who turn morph into the Chicks or, you know, Springsteen's fans, you know, 40-45% of them were just not ready for the, you know, Tom Joad stuff, the stuff that was really not about your mother-in-law yapping in the back seat, but was about some real issues that were very important to him. What is your sense as a historian about how much pushback there might have been to a Stevie Wonder or a Marvin Gaye singing something that's pretty directly critical of the status quo?
1: Well, I mean, I think that the 1960s was a period where the culture was moving out of the Cold War injunction that, you know, trying to separate art and politics and condemning popular performing artists, musicians from speaking out on issues. I mean, the Beatles even encountered some of that, you know, sort of Cold War pushback. But the music was so compelling and so popular. And it was a really mainstream phenomenon. When we talk about message songs or protest songs, you know, we can go pretty deep into, you know, popular artists. There were people like Elvis Presley, you know, singing songs like In the Ghetto. And of course, you know, the late 1960s, particularly the catastrophic events of 1968, the assassinations of Dr. King and Robert F. Kennedy, you know, inspired a whole wave of protest songs. Save the Country by Laura Nyro, of course, Abraham, Martin, and John by Dion. So, and this is a moment in which politically engaged music was commercial and obviously, you know, something that was seen as viable and I'm sure that there was pushback but these popular songs, even protest songs, could break through and reach the wider public. And of course, you know, this is a period that inspired even more artists who were politically engaged. You know, you think about Bob Marley, you think about Tracy Chapman, and of course Stevie Wonder is continuing to put out message and protest songs for years after the 1970s.
0: We're going to get to a few of the ones that are really key during the 1970s in just a second. But no, I'm just like the third time we've said this today, but I think that says something. Which is, I mean, I think geniuses really see around corners, and they not only just see around corners, but they see through the mists of time. And so, you know, a song like Superstition, which is about a certain thing in the time that it's released, when I'm a college undergraduate and I'm very old now, I mean, you could sing that to the Make America Healthy people when you believe in things that you don't understand. I mean, it's, I think with Stevie Wonder, with Bob Dylan, with just a few artists, there are songs that keep hitting their targets over and over again as the targets change.
2: Well, there certainly is a universality to the underlying message. It might be through a particular specific narrative in a given song. But also it's worth noting that he is an extraordinary performer, songwriter, arranger. You know, he could be orating about the same subject matter, and that would also be potent. But these songs are so irresistible. You know, you would have to have a pretty strong agenda against artists speaking their mind about social issues to resist all of the other appealing aspects of listening to songs in the key of life. You know, you'd have to really, really want badly not to hear the message in Black Man or Village Ghetto Land to resist the sound, resist the energy in there.
0: I want to get to Black Man in just a second here, but let's play a little bit of Big Brother. This is from Talking Book in 1972. We'll just play a little bit of it, and we're going to have both Kevin and Noah comment on it.

0: It's almost a crime to fade this down, but we, for the purposes of time, need to do it. Kevin, say a little bit about this. Obviously, he's channeling George Orwell. What else is going on there?
1: Well, yeah, I mean, this is definitely a protest song. I mean, you think about protest songs as having a certain amount of anger and a fierce condemnation of injustice. And that's what he's doing. He's really talking about sort of the disappointment after the sort of the social and political gains of the civil rights movement. But, you know, the major legislation didn't really dramatically change or improve the lives of African Americans in cities, you know, outside the South. And so, you know, Wonder is speaking to that kind of frustration and a sense of betrayal and politicians who, you know, they only show up at election time and they promise the world. And then, you know, once they get elected, all of those promises are broken.
0: Noah, this is one of the songs you picked for the new project. Maybe say a little bit of why, and you might even want to play a little bit there just live for us of what you did with the song.
2: Sure. Well, I mean, it's obviously, as Professor Gaines was saying, it's a really potent protest song, which was important for the things I chose for this project. But it's also like the best blues, and this song actually has a lot of blues in its DNA. It's simultaneously expressing what we might call negative emotions, anger, anguish, disappointment, but also a sort of ineffable hope. And certainly when I was interpreting it, I was trying to get that feeling across while being, as I was saying about Happy Birthday, being faithful to the way he articulates the melody. So can I demonstrate a little bit?
0: Yeah, yeah.
2: So I kind of modernized the chords a little bit. Professor Gaines mentioned Coltrane, you know, I was thinking the way McCoy Tyner and John Coltrane might interpret something like this, but trying to keep the essence of the feeling in it. So

0: And when I was talking to Jonathan about this a couple days ago, and I hope this is not coming off as incriminating, but he was like, I didn't even notice until you said so that you would change the time signature of the tune. And that's kind of the way I try to approach these things in general. If I change something about what Stevie did, it's not because I'm trying to intellectualize a way that I can hip up something that's plenty hip as it is, but rather a real desire to find other ways of accessing that emotional energy through the tools that I have, tools that do not include singing like Stevie Wonder or playing the harmonica like Stevie Wonder, yeah, et cetera.
1: But those are tools that nobody has, by the way. Just so you know. All right, let's do one other song before we run out of time in this segment. And this is one also that Kevin Gaines has written about and mentioned already on the show. This is Black Man. This is from Songs in the Key of Life.

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1: In the groove and the power of the music, and also a universality in the message in some cases. But you know, this is a way to add a little bit extra to maybe challenge listeners to think and reflect and to take a moral stand and to, you know, engage with history, with American history. And in this song, you get, obviously the song is titled Black Man, but what you get is a multicultural version, account of U.S. history, and, you know, which is inclusive, which is, you know, something that I think is meant to expand the circle of belonging and a claim to being an American.
2: I was saying mentioning in the earlier segment the album by the Chicago rapper Saba and No ID, and Breakdown has a Sacagawea reference in it. I'm thinking it's got to be a call out. It's got to be a call out to Black Man, because that's, as you say, one of the things that he does mention. Noah, did you want to react to Black Man? And then we probably have to grab a break here. But
3: I'll simply say that when somebody just aligns the wavelength just right, as Stevie did to such a remarkably consistent degree in the 70s especially, it doesn't just sound good and it doesn't just make you think, but it imbues you with this spirit of wanting to be a better and more potent agent of good as a human being. It gives you that sense of purpose, resilience, and so on. And that I that would sound melodramatic if I hadn't experienced it over and over again. You know, when I go to see Sweet Honey and the Rock perform, I leave there not just thinking that was beautiful, but I need to be a better human. And not because I was scolded into it, but I was so inspired by these vibrations and what they represent. And Stevie was just so remarkably able to keep accessing that on this and so many of his songs of that era.
2: Very well put. Kevin Gaines, thank you so much for your time today. Julian Bond, Professor of Civil Rights and Social Justice at the University of Virginia. We especially keyed in on two articles that he wrote, one in Black Power Beyond Borders and the other, the Japanese Journal of American Studies. We will take a quick break and we will come back with one more song and a story about the song.

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0: I'm Peter Sagal. 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
4: Time to say a quick thank you or two, and there's some big thank yous to say. One of them is to Dylan Reyes, the maestro. He's our technical producer. Jonathan McPants is the producer of this episode, and I would imagine other people, I don't know, a lot of stuff got moved around in this studio. I sure as heck didn't do it, so thanks to everybody else who helped out with today's show in the background, and thanks to Robin Doyen Akin, our terrific boss. Noah Behrman is with me, a pianist, composer, educator, a friend of the show. Newest album is Right Now, Volume 4, Visions of Steveland. We're going to kind of end, you're going to end the show with playing a pretty full version of the song As. And so we've just got maybe a few minutes we can just maybe talk about what that song means to you. And of course, as we're doing this, it's hard up against a very, very painful anniversary for a lot of us, I think maybe you especially. So just maybe just set the music up for us.
5: Sure. So all of the other tunes on the album, I would say, are more overtly socially conscious, the album that I just put out. This one, it's less obviously so. It's ostensibly a love song, but it's one that has been taken on by my friends Jimmy Green and Nelba Marquez Green and their son Isaiah as an emblem of unyielding devotion to Anna Grace Marquez Green, who was one of the children murdered in the Sandy Hook school shooting in 2012, December 14th, 2012. And so I made the choice when I played it, and it's sort of extra vulnerable here because I don't have the extra overdubbed part, and I'm just trying to manifest a third hand coming out of my solar plexus. But to play the song straight, you know, to not do the other things that I do to interpret it, but to just lean into trying to faithfully interpret this as this offering of love and devotion to Anna Grace.
4: I think also, just before you play, I think a point that really kind of came at me as we got ready for this show is that, you know, as you say, this isn't as explicitly political or socially conscious as some other Stevie songs, but I think maybe the point of Stevie Wonder, particularly this period of Stevie Wonder, is that how you love and how you live and then how you fight for what's right, these are inextricable. These are braided together permanently, and that you can't really just pull one strand out and say, oh, well, this is about everlasting love, and it doesn't really have anything to do with how people treat each other. I mean, it's his lesson to us is that's almost impossible to do.
5: I 100% agree. Thank you for that sentiment.
4: All right. So, first of all, you're gonna play us out of the show with this song. I want to thank you very much for making the time today, and once again, thank everybody else who helped out with this show. We're in a very unusual. I'm not even sitting in the same place I usually sit. So, and this has been very fun to have you in the studio. So, yeah, whenever you're ready.

0: 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Okay, well, either way, I'm going to tell you about it. 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That's right. I'm talking about stories that make you miss appointments and ignore your loved ones. 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
4: From WHYY in Philadelphia, this is Fresh Air. I'm David Bean Cooley. Today, we remember Robert Kimball, music theater historian and champion of American popular song. He was artistic advisor to Ira Gershwin, wrote books about the Gershwins, Cole Porter, and Irving Berlin, and helped unearth unknown songs and manuscripts by them and other early 20th century songwriters. Kimball also helped rescue and rediscover the music of the Black Broadway team of Noble Sissel and Ubi Blake. Also, I'll review the new TV remake of Little House on the Prairie, and John Powers reviews the series Sugar, starring Colin Farrell.

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2: This is Fresh Air. The Apple TV series Sugar stars Colin Farrell as John Sugar, an L.A. private eye with the strangest of secrets. Its second season is currently being released and finds him seeking a missing person in areas of Los Angeles you won't find in the tourist brochures. Our critic at large, John Powers, says that Sugar has a strange, starry-eyed allure that he found irresistible.
3: Aliens from outer space come in basically two kinds. The first are murderous invaders that need to be destroyed. Think Alien or Predator. In more complex stories like The Man Who Fell to Earth or Arrival, the ETs don't come to wreak havoc, but to engage with our world, often discovering what it means to be human. The latter is what you get in Sugar, the seductive Apple TV series whose second season is now unfolding. Here, the alien, played by a terrific Colin Farrell, doesn't merely travel between planets, but between genres. He learns to be human by becoming a private eye in Los Angeles. Or maybe a fantasy of a private eye, one who tools around L.A. in a vintage Corvette Stingray, sports immaculately tailored suits, and has a spirit so pure he makes Philip Marlowe seem sinister. Wrapping noir inside science fiction, or maybe the other way around, Sugar injects fresh feeling into storylines that have grown more than a little musty. Now, Sugar's first season was nearly impossible to review because its shocking reveal that private detective John Sugar is actually from another planet didn't come until episode 6, so late you couldn't intelligently discuss the series without spoiling it. In its final episode, we learn that Sugar is part of a team of aliens sent to Earth to monitor and observe, but they've been betrayed and must flee our planet to avoid being killed. Sugar stays behind. In season 2, cut off from his home planet, he's back to detective work. Where the first season's client was a Hollywood mogul, this new one moves us into the L.A. of the powerless. Sugar takes the case of aspiring boxer Danny Moon, played by Jin Ha, a Korean immigrant who wants him to find his missing brother, who has dangerous men on his tail. Sugar quickly finds himself faced with Latino street gangs and a dirty cop named Vega, played with menacingly placid amusement by Tony Dalton, who you may know as the psycho Lalo Salamanca in Better Call Saul. Clearly needing help, Sugar hires a streetwise assistant. She's played by Sasha Calle, and calls in favors from his scruffy police pal, slyly played by Shea Whigham. Naturally, there's also a mysterious woman, Charlotte, the wonderful Irish actress Laura Donnelly, who just as naturally has eyes for Sugar. Heck, he's Colin Farrell. As part of his interplanetary mission, Sugar has been ordered not to assimilate. Eat no meat, have no sex, don't kill anybody. But as the story progresses, with the amoral Vega looking unstoppable and Charlotte coming on pretty darn sexy, we wonder if he'll be corrupted into violating those taboos. Here, you sense temptation coming when he first meets Charlotte in a bar.
4: Hello.
5: Hi.
4: I don't mean it as... Have we met before?
5: I don't think so.
4: Zurich, the sustainability conference, that wasn't you?
5: No.
4: My mistake.
5: Not at all. John Sugar.
4: Sugar? Like what's sweet?
5: I suppose.
4: I'm Charlotte.
5: Like the web.
4: Like the spider's web.
3: The late, great David Lynch said that what drew him into a story was a mood, a mental atmosphere he wanted to be inside. I get that in Sugar, with its riffs on genres I love, its undertow of City Lights melancholy, and the way Sugar's alienness puts a spin on everything, from the heightened way L.A. is shot to his philosophical ruminations on existence. Sugar learned about Earth by watching old pictures like Casablanca. He's now a film buff, And one of the show's stylistic trademarks is to cut in clips from black and white movies that echo what he's experiencing in the story. Even when this technique feels a bit mannered, these clips remind us that Sugar often approaches life through the mythologizing of the Hollywood dream machine. Rather like us, come to think of it. It's one of the best science fiction cliches that aliens often possess more humanity than human beings. The empathetic Sugar certainly does, whether he's quietly washing the dishes for the grandmother of a murder victim, believing villains would go straight if only they could, seeing himself in L.A.'s uprooted immigrants and unhoused people, or reacting in horror at how heartlessly the dispossessed are treated. "This city breaks your heart," he tells us. While we might mock a human detective for being so unhard-boiled, Ferrell wins us over with the subtlety and charm we expect from his performances. Deploying his charisma with great discretion, he gives us a Sugar who may look like a perfectly cool detective, but whose interactions have an earnest, awkward, off-kilter honesty that gives every scene an offbeat twirl. In fact, one of the very best things about the show is that, like its hero, it isn't cynical. Sugar lives in the elegant Hotel del Corazon, the hotel of the heart. And this seems just right. Far, far from home, John Sugar is a lonely soul, lost in space, but forever trying to do the right thing.
2: John Powers reviewed Sugar, starring Colin Farrell, now in its second season on Apple TV. In the new comedy film The Invite, an unhappily married couple invite the couple upstairs over for an uncomfortable and revelatory dinner party. On Monday's show, the film's screenwriters, Rashida Jones and Will McCormick. They're longtime writing and producing partners, as well as actors. 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
9: I'm Christopher Kimball, and this is Milk Street Radio. Today, we travel to Mexico. First up, we go to Mexico City to find out what to eat and what to avoid.
10: It makes no sense to me to see American taco chains in Mexico City when we have so many real tacos. It's like, I know, go to France and see this Kentucky Fried Chicken.
9: Rick Martinez reveals the amazing world of salsa.
11: There are no rules. 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Have fun.
9: And we learned that there are over 1,000 types of avocados.
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13: Live from NPR News, I'm Dale Willman. Lawmakers in Houston are calling for an independent investigation into the fatal shooting of a Mexican immigrant by ICE agents. From Houston Public Media, Kyle McLennigan reports.
14: The shooting took place on Tuesday in the district of Congresswoman Sylvia Garcia. She says the acting director of ICE told her officers went after the wrong person.
15: He confirmed that Lorenzo Salgado Aroja was not the target of the operation, nor was his brother, who was a passenger in the vehicle.
14: An ICE spokesman says officers opened fire after the driver attempted to run them over. Attorney Hugo Balderas represents two of the men who were in the van at the time of the incident.
16: They confirmed that at no point was there ever an ICE agent directly in front of the vehicle. They also confirmed that the shots came from the sides, not from the front, which is inconsistent, you know, with the ICE agent's statement.
14: The local district attorney is also launching his own investigation. For NPR News, I'm Kyle McLennigan in Houston.
13: Graham Plattner is formally withdrawn from Maine's U.S. Senate race less than a week after a former romantic partner accused him of rape. Kevin Miller with Maine Public Radio has more.
17: Plattner said Wednesday night that he planned to drop out, but the progressive Democrat waited 2 days to file the official paperwork. His withdrawal letter doesn't mention the accusations against him, which he has repeatedly denied. Instead, Plattner wrote that his overwhelming primary victory shows Maine voters support the ideals at the center of his populist campaign, such as Medicare for All, ending so-called forever wars, and stopping billionaires from buying elections. And he said by withdrawing, he was seeking to, quote, further the movement we have built. Maine's Democratic Party now has about 2 weeks to select a new nominee to challenge Republican Senator Susan Collins this fall. For NPR News, I'm Kevin Miller.
13: From the east to the south and west, much of the nation is under a scorching heat dome this weekend. That includes parts of Colorado. John Daly of Colorado Public Radio has more on our story.
18: The National Weather Service in Grand Junction issued a heat advisory for areas in the western part of the state, forecasting near-record triple-digit temperatures. It warns heat-related illnesses increase significantly during extreme heat events. Stefania Vascones is executive director of Mutual Aid Partners, which works with unhoused residents in Grand Junction.
19: We're definitely worried about this weekend. Folks are scrambling to figure out where can they go during those hottest part of the day? Where can they access water?
18: A coalition of groups plans to distribute water, emergency food, and sunscreen. Doctors and public health officials urge people to stay hydrated. For NPR News, I'm John Daly.
13: In a social media post, President Trump said today he will not sign the bipartisan housing affordability bill. If he does not veto the measure, it will become law at midnight. Trump is protesting Congress not passing a stricter voter ID bill. That controversial measure does not have enough support to pass. You're listening to NPR News. Police in London have arrested a suspect in the killing of Anne Widcombe. The 78-year-old former Conservative British Member of Parliament was found dead in her home in southwest England on Thursday. Local police say a 26-year-old British man is now in custody. The president of PEN America, the free speech advocacy organization, has resigned from his post 7 months into the job. As NPR's Anastasia Tsioulikas reports, he quit in response to an article published by PEN about Israeli and Jewish writers who say that their work is being boycotted.
20: The novelist Dinah Mengistu was elected the president of PEN America in December. He told the New York Times he had resigned partly due to an article PEN America published about Israeli and Jewish authors who say they are being isolated and excluded since the October 7th attacks and the war in Gaza. Within the story, PEN America outlined its objections to cultural and academic boycotts. According to the Times, Mengistu said it was part of a larger trend at PEN America of what he called, quote, defending some rights while not defending others. PEN America told the Times they, quote, respect that he's made a decision he believes in. Anastasia Tsoukas, NPR News, New York.
13: Mikel Merino scored in the 88th minute of a rebound to help the Spain advance to the World Cup semifinals today with a 2-1 win over Belgium. It's the second time in this World Cup that Merino helped lift Spain to a win. He also scored as a substitute in Spain's 1-0 victory over Portugal on Monday. Spain will now play tournament favorite France in a semifinal game on Tuesday. I'm Dale Willman, NPR News.
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9: This is Mill Street Radio from PRX, and I'm your host, Christopher Kimball. Today, we travel to Mexico. Rick Martinez shares the salsa that changed his life.
11: It just kind of blew my mind. I'd never seen anything like that. You know, and I visited probably over 500 cities and small towns in Mexico. And it just changed the way I thought about salsas.
9: We also uncover the surprising history of avocados.
12: You know, before corn, people were cultivating avocados.
9: And Aaron Sanchez is here to answer your questions about Mexican cooking.
21: All that beautiful pepper juice drips to the bottom of that little bag, and that's money. It's like pepper au jus.
9: But first, let's take a trip to one of my favorite places, Mexico City. When I last traveled there for Milk Street, I was led by local guide Paco de Santiago. Paco, welcome to Milk Street.
10: Hey, Chris, ¿cómo estás?
9: Not as good as if I was there with you. Last time I saw you, you had a friend come over to your apartment and mix a series of drinks. And then you got me to wear a cowboy hat and sit on a bull and take a picture. So I'm just waiting for that picture to show up somewhere.
10: Yeah, it's going to appear somewhere in some moment.
9: When I least expect it. Anyway, the drinks were good and we had a great time. So let's start with tacos. How should people think about tacos when they go to Mexico City?
10: Well, I think that when we talk about taco in Mexico City, we locals picture in our mind any kind of food, no? Like we taco everything.
9: Right.
10: You know, we have tacos that are enjoyable in the morning, and there are specific tacos that you only think about it, and you feel like I really want a night taco, no? That belongs to the night, and those are the most popular or the most wanted, to call it that way, no?
9: So give me an example of a breakfast taco.
10: Well, for instance, for breakfast taco, it can be something like very simple, like there are these ladies cooking this comida, and they prepare different guisados, these stews, and you can go for scrambled eggs with poblano slices, and then you just want a taco of that. You don't want the whole plate. You want a taco of that huevos estrellados con rajas, and that would be a perfect morning taco, no?
9: So could you name a couple of taquerias? Because there's so many of them. Could you give us a couple ideas of places to recommend?
10: Yes, I like the places that they have become experts on creating a special kind of taco. I'm not really happy when I see these places that they offer, oh, here you will find carnitas, but if you don't want carnitas, we have pozole, but right. If you don't have pozole, we have quesadillas, we have something for you. I don't like those kind of places. I like to go out to the places where they have been making the same taco. No, like La Pingüica is one of my favorites. This place, La Pingüica, is located on a very busy street that is pre-Hispanic, by the way. And this is a taqueria that is also very old. They only make two kind of tacos, pastor taco and suadero taco. That's it, with only one single kind of salsa.
9: What is a suadero? Is that brisket?
10: Suadero is brisket. Yeah, it's a brisket taco.
9: Okay, so what are some of the food etiquette rules here? Like when you pay and how do you pay for a meal, for example?
10: This is a very interesting question because when taking my friends and clients to the taquerias and I place the order and my friends are already taking out the wallet to pay for the order. But the Mexico style is They give you credit. You get credit for your tacos, no? They give you credit. You don't have to pay immediately. For instance, when I'm going to the Pastor, Chris, I never order 3 or 4 or 6 tacos at once. I like to enjoy one by one because I don't want the taco to get cold. So I order my taco one after the other, and then at the end the taquero, he knows perfectly. I don't know how they do this, but he knows perfectly, you know, no matter there are 20 or 50 people eating tacos at the same time, they know how many you ate. But they still ask you, ¿cuántos tacos te comiste? How many tacos did you eat? And I say, I ate 10 tacos. And he knows, but, you know, he's very courteous. He won't say, no, you ate 12. They know exactly how many. So you pay for what you have eaten. And I think that's a lovely feeling that you are in a nice place, know that you are comfortable.
9: Last thing. So what are some of the mistakes people make if, let's say, they come from the United States, they go to Mexico City on vacation, they go to some places they probably shouldn't go because it's not authentic food or it's not good food. Are there some things to stay away from?
10: Well, I would have to say to follow your instinct. I would avoid chains because most of that food, it's okay, but it is kind of vaccinated to make the food not that spicy because you don't like spicy. So things that are artificial.
9: Right. You talk about gringo tacos. So are those fried tortillas? That makes a gringo taco? Or what's a gringo taco?
10: Yeah, many American visitors, they come to try this north of Mexico taco style in Mexico City. That to me, like, why would you come to Mexico City when we have this huge variety of tacos,
9: right?
10: Mexico style, to look for a taco that is, they are great, but they were born in Monterrey, in Tamaulipas, in the Texas border, no? And now we have this invasion of chains, of taquerias. They all look like the same, and that it makes no sense, Chris. It's like seeing, I don't know, go to France and see this beautiful Kentucky Fried Chicken. So it makes no sense to me to see American taco chains in Mexico City when we have so many real tacos, no?
9: Paco, it's been a pleasure as always, except we can't drink together.
10: Oh, boy.
9: We'll have to make up for that.
10: Yes.
9: Thanks so much.
10: Pleasure is mine, Chris, and hope to see you soon in my beloved country.
9: That was Paco de Santiago. He's the team leader for Culinary Backstreets in Mexico City. Now it's time to answer your questions about Mexican cooking with special guest host, Chef Aaron Sanchez. Aaron is an award-winning chef, TV personality, author, and founder of the Aaron Sanchez Impact Fund. Aaron, thanks so much for doing this. This is great.
4: You have no idea, Señor Chris, how excited I am to be here, man. I'm looking forward to talking Mexican, all things.
9: Well, it's going to be easy because I can just defer to you now and you can answer most of the questions.
4: No, I mean, I think food is meant to be shared, right? So are ideas and experiences. And I'm so happy that people are fans of Mexican food and we're going to do a deep dive. So everyone stand tuned and have your questions ready.
9: Let's get going.
4: Welcome to Milk Street. What's your name, sir?
5: This is Daniel from Virginia. It's great to talk to you all. My wife and I have 4 kids, and we actually have a 5th due in October. So we're always sort of working to figure out how to feed them, you know, both on a budget, but also very well within that budget. And one way that we've figured out how to do that is with tacos, and specifically with fresh masa tortillas. And so we've been making those for a while now, but we just can't seem to get them to puff, which, you know, we see on, you know, YouTube videos and cooking shows that this is sort of the signature of a pro level fresh masa tortilla, is that it puffs at the end of it. It's hard to beat a fresh tortilla either way, but yeah. We're kind of interested in figuring out, you know, what we're missing to put that last burnish on these tortillas.
4: Usually the people that you see online or whatever that have masa that kind of puffs up like that, it's been sitting ambient temperature for a while.
5: Okay.
4: So what ends up happening is that the starches kind of calm down. And then once you work it in a comal or, you know, you roll a rolling pin on it and kind of flatten it out, all of those starches and gases have had a chance to kind of calm down, so they're able to express themselves. But when you take masa from a 40 degrees fridge and then start to roll it out and expect it to puff, it's not going to happen. The dough needs to come up to room temperature. It needs to slow down and relax. And that way you'll be better off with that. But with that being said, man, there's so many great store-bought tortillas right now. Buy 4-inch taco tortillas, man, and call it a day. Right, Chris? I mean, don't beat your head upon
2: it. I started making my own recently, and
4: I know, I'd love it.
2: You know, and I don't know. They were so good. But there was something I saw in Mexico a few months ago. I don't know. I assume, Aaron, you know about this, but they were making fresh tortillas in the restaurant kitchen, right? The puffed up, like you said, and the woman doing it, she took one edge and peeled it apart, right, to make an opening.
4: Mm-hmm.
2: And this is amazing. Then she took an egg, which she'd already cracked into a small bowl, poured the egg into the tortilla, sealed the edge with her fingers, and put it back on
4: the
2: comal.
4: That is money right there.
2: For a couple minutes aside. And so when you got it, you got a tortilla with an egg, you know, poached inside the tortilla. And that was...
5: All right, Chef, how do I do that? I want to know how to do that next.
2: That was the most amazing thing. Yeah, anyway, if you make your own, I highly recommend it.
4: Yeah, you're right, Chris. That sounds more delicious than anything. I mean, God, man. But, you know, again, let the masa rest, and that will make a big contributor.
2: That's a good idea. Yeah, I never thought
5: of that. Good, I'll try that. That's wonderful.
2: Yeah.
5: Thank you.
2: You solved my problem, too. It was like we both just called in. It was good.
5: Wonderful. Thank you so much.
2: All right, Daniel. Thank you so much. Pleasure.
4: Thank you so much.
2: This is Milk Street Radio. If you have a question about making tortillas or tamales at home, give us a ring. 855-426-9843. 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
4: 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Who's calling?
3: Hi. My name's Steven Fernandez. I'm calling from Charleston, West Virginia. I would like to know a little bit more about moles. In the past, I've made a mole, but I've really had nothing to compare it to other than whatever was in was store-bought.
4: Yeah.
3: But I like the idea of using chocolate as a savory ingredient.
4: Brilliant.
3: So I just wondered if there was a recipe that could be utilized as a base and then, you know, what other ingredients to add to the base, depending on the protein.
4: That's a brilliant question, actually. And I can tell you, first of all, the word mole, you know, it's from the Nahuatl word, you know, the indigenous word to mean grind, right? So it's all about grinding chiles. And my mom defined it as a way of saying it's a pureed sauce with a thickener. That's really what mole refers to. So it's whether it's crackers, whether it's tortillas, it has to have a thickening agent. That's what gives that beautiful viscosity, that beautiful texture to the mole. And basically, you have a couple different compartments. You know, your dried fruits that are soaked, you have your spices that are toasted, you have your roasted vegetables, you have your chilies that are dried and reconstituted, and all that good stuff. You know, the mole poblano, right, is the OG one, right? That's the one that everyone knows. It's from the state of Puebla. It's very Mexican, et cetera, et cetera. But then you start to dive into a place like Oaxaca, and Oaxaca is the land of the seven moles, they say. And more obscure moles are named a lot of times after little villages and all the things that they have available to them at that particular place. So when you go to a mercado and you have that paste, it's actually the people that are making the mole are actually doing you a favor. They're excluding you from all the work. So it's actually, you know what I mean? So it's like, it's more about putting the chicken stock in there, letting it come up to a boil. And then at that point, you can put in roasted root vegetables. You know, I'm thinking parsnips, I'm thinking rutabagas, I'm thinking something that can cook alongside that protein, whatever it is, right? So if you live in an area like West Virginia where, you know, I have a restaurant in West Virginia University, I mean, if you go up there and you're hunting, you know what I mean? I would take a little bit of, you know, shoulder of venison, you know, or smoke it, and then finish it in the mole. That's what I would do. And then hit it with a couple of roasted with your vegetables, you know, sweet potatoes, whatever you got.
3: Okay, that sounds great.
2: The only other thing I can say is I know that in Oaxaca, if you go 20 miles outside of town and have a yellow mole versus one in town, totally different recipe. So it's highly local. You know, it's there is no recipe for mole. As Aron said, it's just a thickened sauce.
4: Yeah, so
2: there's a million different ways of doing it.
3: Yeah.
4: And the reason that the mole negro, why it's so elusive and kind of like the Cadillac of all moles, is because it utilizes a chili called chihuacle negro. And chihuacle negro is this dark, kind of like raisiny chili, and it's expensive and it's hard to find. And so to order to make a proper mole negro, you have to have the chihuacle negro. So
3: I was never afraid of playing in the kitchen and trying to find new things to get into.
4: With the mole poblano, right, Chris? I think the mole poblano might be, you know, the best one to go with. No,
2: yes.
3: Yeah,
2: I mean, the yellow mole I had was basically ground corn in a stock with lamb's neck. I mean, it wasn't anything like you'd expect. So, you know, almost anything goes. Well, Stephen, you sound like you're an adventurous guy, so.
3: I always like the idea of just trying to experiment with things.
2: Good luck.
3: Yeah, it was good to talk to you guys.
2: Take care.
4: Thank you so much.
3: Thank you. Bye-bye.
2: Special thanks to Aron Sanchez. You can learn more about his restaurants, books, and new projects at chefaronsanchez.com. 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After the break, life-changing salsas with Rick Martinez.

0: We'll hear country music from Black American singers Ray Charles, Ike and Tina Turner, and Fats Domino. And white musicians influenced by black music, from the Texas Playboys and Jimmy Rogers to Bob Dylan. Then it's a deep dive into the Baton Rouge Blues on American Roots from PRX.
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3: This is Millstreet Radio. I'm your host, Christopher Kimball. Next up, it's my interview with Rick Martinez. His new book is Salsa Daddy. Rick, welcome to Millstreet.
4: Thank you so much for having me. I've been a fan for many decades, so very good to meet you.
3: It doesn't make me feel old, really. It really doesn't.
4: It makes me feel old, too.
3: It's so. The decades. It's always the decades. So let's talk about Danny Kennedy, because there's a quote from you. I loved it, but when I was sick of seeing someone that did not look like me, that did not speak like me, represent what I was beginning to believe was my culture. So where does all of that stand in your mind today? Is that just a transitional moment in history where these cuisines, which were not well known among many Americans, became better known and now we're moving on to another phase? Or if you wrote a history in the 20th century of cooking, where would you put her in particular, Diana Kennedy?
4: I mean, I think relative to what she did for Mexican cuisine in the U.S., I think is invaluable. You know, she presented a view of Mexican cuisine in the U.S. that didn't exist before. Mm-hmm. And I also think that even for a lot of Mexicans, there weren't many people at that time that were writing down recipes and documenting processes and methods and ingredients. And in fact, not until later, there's a gentleman called Ricardo Muñoz Zarita that he's sort of the godfather of Mexican cuisine. And he spent, you know, over 20 years going around Mexico traveling and documenting both the ingredients, the methods, and the recipes. So I think that, you know, she probably represented a catalyst for both Mexicans and Americans. And, you know, like for a kid watching her program on PBS growing up, you know, I wanted to be her. I wanted to have that house in Michoacán. I wanted to go to the markets and cook that fresh food and understand the culture. As a boy that grew up in Texas during the 70s and 80s, the food that we ate, I thought was Mexican, not for any other reason other than, you know, people labeled us as that Mexican family. And so I just assumed that everything that we did was Mexican. And, you know, it wasn't until later that I found out that what we were actually eating was Tex-Mex food with a strong influence from the state of Nuevo León and Monterrey in particular, just because that was where my grandmother came from. So I think, you know, she and Rick Bayless were very foundational in terms of the understanding of regional Mexican cuisine, of documenting many, many recipes. And I think it laid the groundwork for people like me and other Mexican-American, other Mexican chefs and writers and cooks. So I think it's, you know, it's an important part of the culinary history of Mexican cuisine.
3: Well said. I thought that was, you know, I agree. So you came to food later in life. Mm-hmm. Many people go to culinary school, you know, instead of college or right after college, age 19 or 20. You were 40 years old. So what was it like being older and obviously more mature and already having a career in marketing? Was that easy for you because you were dedicated and were going to get a lot more out of that school than anybody else or not?
4: No, it was definitely harder. I mean, I think I had, you know, the benefit of wisdom and experience, but I also had ego and pride. You know, like I left a very cushy six-figure advertising salary. I left a beautiful apartment in Chelsea with views of the Hudson for, you know, a much more affordable, cheaper apartment. But, you know, I've heard a lot of chefs say this, that, you know, food chooses you. You don't choose food. And I think that's very true. You know, my parents, I had interviewed with the CIA, Culinary Institute of America, for, you know, several years in college. And my parents were always like, no, no, no, get your degree. Don't go into food. You can do that later. You know, get a good job. And so I did. And, you know, I don't regret it. I enjoyed advertising. I was good at it. And I made money. But it got to the point where I just, you know, I literally thought, I don't want to be on my deathbed and have the regret that I never tried to be a professional cook. And I thought, you know, I'll do it. If it doesn't work, I can always go back to advertising. And that was sort of how I convinced myself.
3: So, okay, now we're going to your book, Salsa Daddy. So I think a lot of people are confused. You know, what is salsa? And you have a lot of different chapters that define it. Is it just a sauce, or does it mean something more specific than that?
4: I think it's sauce in the broadest definition of the word, right? So I think what Americans typically think of as a salsa is, you know, the dip or the condiment.
3: Right.
4: And that is definitely one part of it. But anything that is chopped vegetables, whether it's more like a salad or a slaw or a pico de gallo, those also qualify as salsas. Guacamoles, which is another category of salsas that have as their base an avocado, whether it's pourable or chunky or chopped or, you know, a paste, that qualifies as a salsa and a guacamole. But then, you know, as I was writing the book, because I had literally at any given moment between, you know, 10 and 15 quarts of salsa in my refrigerator and freezer, and every time I walked up to a neighbor of mine, they were like, no, no, no, go away. We don't want any more salsa. I was stuck with all this salsa and I could not throw it away. And so I started using them as meal prep and, you know, just for myself and also to get rid of them so I could have, you know, more fridge space. And then I was like, wow, this actually makes weeknight cooking really easy. When you don't have to chop anything, you can literally just grab a cup of salsa and throw it in rice or with ground beef or with a chicken and braise it, bake it, glaze it on the grill. It just makes life so much easier. And I think that's what a lot of Mexicans do.
3: So let's just talk about the different categories. You have smashed, cooked, blended, sweet, pickled, and special. So if you could just give us a beginner's guide to the basic types of salsas would be helpful.
4: Yeah. So take it from the perspective of the cook. So, you know, the easiest way to make salsa is just to smash it, right? You don't even need a blender. So, you know, get a fork, a rock, a mortar and pestle, you know, a big spoon and go at it. And I also think that, you know, the smashed they're very foundational to Mexican cuisine. And they've existed for hundreds of years, right? So like the first tacos were made by the ancient civilizations, Aztecs and Mayans, and they were also grinding chilies and making salsas to pour over them or to serve with them. So it's so much a part of this culture and this cuisine. And then, you know, the picadas, the chopped salsas, I think are very familiar to people in the U.S. The pico de gallo is like probably the most notable one. But again, pico de gallo and chopped salsas are a category in and of themselves. And so depending on where you are in the country and what you have access to, it can be chopped fruits, it can be chopped cactus, it can be, you know, chopped cabbage. And those make up they provide a level of texture that is really nice on certain dishes or in a taco or in a burrito. And then, you know, the blended, I would say probably the majority of people in Mexico use a blender to make just about everything, whether it's a salsa de mesa, which is a, you know, sort of the dip, the condiment, or moles, guisos, And those are frankly the easiest. I probably make those most often.
3: So getting your molcajete glassy smooth, how do you do that?
4: So my grandfather, when I was probably like 19, gave me a molcajete, and I thought, you just started using it. And he also gave me a bag of rice and said, you need to grind this rice into a fine powder with your molcajete. And I was like, are you kidding me? Come on. So basically what you need to do, you put a few tablespoons of rice into a molcajete, and then you just grind it. And what will end up happening is the powder will start to turn gray, because what you're doing is you're grinding out all of the volcanic rock, all the rough edges. And then you just brush that out, put a little bit more rice, and you do that again. And so what you want to do is you want to grind rice a little bit at a time until the rice powder is actually white and not gray. And that's how you get that really nice, smooth finish. And then, you know, over time, you are continually grinding and you're smoothing it out and smoothing it out. My mother, she got her molcajete when she got married in 1963. And then at some point, she asked me to grind some cumin. And so I was a little bit too aggressive with the molcajete. And I tapped the stone onto the base of the molcajete, and it literally just split in half.
3: Whoops.
4: And, you know, these things start out, you know, inches thick. But, you know, that's 30 years of usage, so.
3: That's when you call your mother and go, I have some news for you.
4: She was in front of me. I literally started crying.
3: Oh, yeah, that would be bad.
4: She didn't even miss a beat. She was like, she pulled that one away. She opened a cabinet, pulled out another one, and said, here you go. Here's some more cumin. Grind it. I was like, okay.
3: Okay. So if you go to a taqueria in Mexico City and, you know, they have all the toppings, et cetera, but then they give you like half a dozen salsas, right?
4: Mm-hmm.
3: Is the concept of a salsa to mix and match with different salsas? Or I think some people think of it, well, I'll, you know, this dish gets salsa matcha. But it sounds like you're saying that very often people might use two or three salsas at the same time.
4: Yeah, it's all a matter of personal preference. And honestly, I love that a lot about Mexican cuisine. I feel like in some ways it's almost like, you know, banchan. And, you know, you're getting little bowls of lots of different things. And whether it's a taco or a bowl of pozole, you're customizing that dish to your personal taste. Or maybe, you know, you're trying a combination on this taco and then the next taco, you're going to change it up, which I often do. And I think that's part of the fun of Mexican cuisine.
3: So some of these recipes really got me excited. Salsa Tejanas, Texas salsa, roasted peaches, charred habanero, and toasted pecans. I mean, that's exciting as a concept. So are these things that exist in the world before you, or did you make this one up?
4: No, I made that one up. You know, I grew up in Texas, and my father grew pecan trees and peach trees. And so every summer we would harvest the peaches, and my mom would make peach pies and cobblers. And every fall we would harvest the pecans, and my mom and my dad both would make pralines and pecan pies. And so I had this idea, like, I want to, you know, as an homage to my upbringing and my father, I wanted to create a salsa that combined those two things, which I love and adore. And I was like, wow, this is so good. I immediately thought, I need carnitas with this. I need pork, because pork loves fruit.
3: Right.
4: And I think, you know, that's a spirit that I want people to have when they read this book. You know, like, use the recipes as a guide, but then change it up. Use the fruit or the vegetables that you like, that you have, that are in season. I believe that if you use the things that are going to make you happy, that salsa is going to be delicious.
3: Yeah, there were a lot of, I'll just run through others, you know, cucumber, jicama, and orange, cucumber, tomatillo, poblano. You do a marmalade, berries, ginger, and chili de arbol, which sounds great. But you also talked about a salsa you had with caramelized onions and serranos. Yes. Where did you have that, and why was it such a sort of key moment for you?
4: So that is at a taqueria in Mexico City called Trompo Imperial. And so imagine the most sublime caramelized onions that you would make for a French onion soup, but with the addition of caramelized serranos. Mm. So it was like this really sublimely smooth. It just kind of blew my mind. I'd never seen anything like that. You know, and I've visited every state in this country. I've visited probably over 500 cities and small towns in Mexico. And I asked him, like, where did this inspiration come? And it was just like, you know, I love caramelized onions and I wanted to do that. And it just changed the way I thought about salsas, right? You know, it's like, there are no rules. If you like something and you want to make it hot and spreadable or pourable, do it. Have fun.
3: Rick, it's been fun. Thank you so much. I really appreciate it.
4: No, it's been such a pleasure. Thank you so much for having me.
3: That was Rick Martinez, author of Salsa Daddy. Salsa is a word that covers a lot of ground, from a strawberry jalapeno salsa to salsas with nuts, tomatoes, tomatillos, fermented lemons, and they can be red or green or almost any other color. In the world of food, many words are confusing. A tortilla in Spain is actually an egg potato omelet. Gravy can mean white or brown, thick or thin. And chips in England, of course, are French fries. Let's face it, cooking is confusing, and I would add occasionally violent. We whip egg whites, we beat butter and sugar, crack eggs, punch down yeast bread, and scald milk. So the next time you grind or crush your salsa, remember that you have to break eggs to make an omelet. 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Coming up, the secret history of avocados.
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6: A dialogue between piano and orchestra, sometimes contentious, sometimes unified, runs through Paolo Prestini's Hindsight, Let Me See the Sun, a concerto that coalesces by its close into a single whistling line. 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I'm Tyler Klein. 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
3: I'm Christopher Kimball. 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
8: Welcome to Milk Street. Who's calling?
9: Hi, my name's Jen Hansen. I've been a fan going back to, you know, even Iron Chef America. I'm freaking out a bit, but I'm
8: doing great.
9: So the question that I have is about cooking peppers.
8: Yep.
9: And keeping the skins on versus removing them. If I'm sautéing peppers, like peppers and onions for sausages, I'll slice the peppers but leave the skins on to cook them. And it's never been an issue. In fact, I would never even think to peel a pepper. But if I'm making something like a chili verde, the recipe often calls for the skins to be removed. And I like to, you know, feel all chefy. I'll put it on my, you know, my open flame and char them. And then I'll put them in a bowl under some plastic wrap to let them steam. So I guess my questions are, first, why do some recipes remove the pepper skins? And then I think my follow-up question would be, what's your recommended way to remove the skins at home? Because it's fun to do it on the open flame, but it kind of makes a big mess.
8: Yeah, that's a great question. First of all peppers for me should be roasted. You know, they have that waxy outside skin, so it doesn't take anything to put them on a griddle or put them on, you know, the open flame, put them in a paper bag, and then once they sweat and they steam, then just take a knife, like a small paring knife, and you don't have to get your hands, but it has to be when they're still warm, and then just kind of peel off the skin and the seeds. But I hate when people roast vegetables and then they wash them. That's the worst thing you could do. You went through all of that trouble to roast these peppers, and then you're going to wash them and wash all that flavor away. So as much as you can, just try to take the skins off with a knife or with hands and rinsing your hands away from the pepper and then julienne those, and you'll see a big difference. No one's ever going to complain off of a roasted pepper. And the second part of your question, I'm sorry?
9: I think that was, well, I guess the other question was why sometimes you don't have to remove the skin or the recipe doesn't say to remove it. But I think you just answered it by saying you'd always roast the pepper.
8: Yeah, Chris?
3: Well, I'll chime in for a second. I mean, if it's a small, like, serrano chili pepper, and I'm making a salsa, so I'm charring a few plum tomatoes, some white onion, a couple cloves of garlic, maybe a dried guajillo, a fresh serrano, I would not peel a small chili because I want that char, and it's only a small part of the total, so it's not going to make anything too bitter. If it's a recipe with a ton of peppers of some kind and you have a lot of skin, maybe that's different. But if it's one or two small chili peppers, I'm not going to bother skinning it. And I want the char anyway, because that's kind of the point of that exercise, right, is charring vegetables, throwing them in a blender with a little water, putting them in a saucepan, reducing it down a little. I want the char. And I think, in fact, now, if a recipe calls for a can of tomatoes, I very often make that classic Mexican salsa, you know, instead of the tomatoes. And the difference is like night and day. I mean, it's just amazing. I didn't really think it made a big difference until I started doing it myself. And it's amazing. So I like the charred skin personally.
8: Yeah, and the only reason I went there, Chris, was the idea because she was talking about sausage and pepper sandwiches. And that's the only reason my head went there. But you're right, absolutely. Yeah. I mean, if you have a couple of chiles there, and you know, I mean, of course, you're not going to remove that. But
3: if you have some big sweet peppers, yeah, that would be different.
9: This makes a lot of sense. And I will say that I am guilty of going through all the work of charring the pepper, making the big mess, letting them steam, and then putting them under my faucet while I peel the skin off. And so maybe that's why I've never understood the point of doing it.
8: Yeah.
9: It sounds like I had a fatal error in my process.
8: And doing the plastic bag, because when they sweat, all that beautiful natural pepper juice drips to the bottom of that little bag. And that's money. It's like pepper au jus.
3: Yeah. That's a good point. I like that. Serrano au jus.
8: There you go.
3: Jen, does that answer your question?
9: It does. Yeah, that was great. It helped me a lot.
3: All right, Jen. Thank you so much. It's been a pleasure.
9: I appreciate it.
3: Thanks.
8: Thank you so much.
9: Thank you. Take care. Bye-bye.
3: This is Milk Street Radio. If you have a question about mole or tortillas, give us a ring. 855-426-9843. One more time, 855-426-9843. 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Who's calling?
10: My name is Dean, and I live in Fargo, North Dakota. And my question is about masa dumplings. I love masa harina, and I love the taste of corn and everything. And I found some recipes online. One was from Rick Bayless for masa dumplings. I've made them, and they're very tasty, but they're, to me, more reminiscent of a matzo ball. They're not tough, but they're dense. And I've found another recipe. I haven't made it yet, but one that has baking powder in it, and it's more like the dumplings that I'm familiar with, where you would spoon this onto top of a stew and it would steam rather than poach. So I'm wondering, I want to make something authentic, but what would be a nice light masa dumpling that you would recommend?
3: I'll start and say I like light dumplings. And like in Austria, the classic dumplings are torn up, you know, rolls with some egg, et cetera. And that's how they do it. And then they poach it in chicken stock or something for 5 or 10 minutes. And I would think adding eggs to the masa might help, and baking powder, as you suggested. But I think if you're dealing with essentially, you know, corn flour as a base, it's going to be on the heavier side, but eggs and baking powder would certainly help. Aron?
8: Yeah, they're called chocolates. And, you know, you use them typically in a chile atole. And they're found a lot in Veracruz, in the mountains. So Veracruz has the coast, and then they have the mountain region where there's a lot of, like, wild seps and chanterelles and greens. And they're little masa dumplings, and sometimes they'll put hoja santa or a cuyo.

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1: And it also works for the little masa dumplings.
2: Well, that sounds great because I just love the taste of masa meal, and this sounds like it would get me on my way.
1: Yes, sir.
3: So, Dean, do you raise your own pigs? Do you out and buy leaf lard? What do you do?
2: No, we buy our meat from a regenerative farm here in North Dakota. They have pastured pigs and grass-fed beef, and I can get my lard, you know, in big chunks, and then I grind it up and render it at 300 degrees, and the little chicharrones that are in there from the skin are the added little reward for going through the effort.
1: Exactly.
3: Yeah, there you go. Dean, thank you so much for calling. Appreciate it.
2: Yeah, thanks very much. I appreciate it.
1: Thank you so much.
3: Take care. This is Milk Street Radio. Last up today, I'm joined by Sarah Alaback and Monique Parsons. Their new book, all about avocados, is called Green Gold. Sarah and Monique, welcome to Milk Street.
4: Thank you, Chris.
5: Yeah, thanks. We're thrilled to be here.
3: I would say the history of the avocado is about as complicated as the wars of the 19th century. I mean, I just get completely lost. So let's start at the beginning. What are the basic varieties of avocado? And are there other varieties other than Haas, for example, or Fuerte, that we should know about that are up and coming?
5: Yes, indeed. There are over 1,000 named varieties of avocados. So the variety that we see all over the United States now is the Haas variety, and it was named after a postman from Pasadena and had a chance seedling tree that grew up in his orchard. But there are so many interesting varieties. Part of our process in researching this history was learning about this great diversity that most of us don't have a chance to experience.
3: So the Fuerte was the number one avocado to what, the 1960s or something?
4: Until about 1972, right?
5: I think it was 1973.
4: Or 73, okay.
5: Yeah, 73 has surpassed the Fuerte as the favorite avocado. And there was a lot of push in the industry at that time, and Calavo being the first. It started as a cooperative, but the company that formed to market and sell avocados to Americans, they were really pushing for standardization. So I think there were dozens of varieties being grown and picked in the 30s, 40s, 50s as the industry grew. But the effort to standardize was kind of winning out by that time. And the farmers found that the Haas just grew better. It was a little more reliable. You know, there's a professor at the University of California Riverside campus, Mary Lou Arpaia. She is a big believer in celebrating and enjoying the diversity of avocados that are out there. But at the same time, she's like, Haas is a great avocado. It's hard to beat. It's got a nice thick skin. The pit is a good medium size, so there's usually a good amount of flesh. Like, we've seen avocados with these massive pits and very little flesh. So it hangs on the tree a nice long time, which allows the farmers to kind of time when they're going to have them picked, because they won't ripen until they're picked. And it's tasty. So it does have a lot going for it.
3: Well, let's talk about tasty. So I eat a lot of avocados. You know, I'm a huge fan. But Americans, I'm kind of surprised, because Americans like big flavors, right? You know, we like chili dogs, right? but avocados, they're very subtle. So why are we eating, 3 billion pounds of avocados in 2023? Why do Americans like avocados if they're a very, very mild flavor? Is it just texture? Is it the color is great? I mean, what's going on?
4: It's the richness. The oil content is actually what makes an avocado a craving people have. I would suggest you begin eating avocados plain, without any seasoning. That was actually a challenge in the early years of the industry, to get people to just

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1: What is a red flag is drilling multiple holes. And after the drilling is done, they should be able to replace that part immediately.
0: Plus, filmmaker Adam Rehmeyer returns to the Hollywood Hills shack that launched his creative life. 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
3: BBC World Service, it's 5 hours GMT. This is Weekend. I'm Celia Hatton. At least 12 people have died and 23 others are missing in a wildfire in southern Spain.
4: Con un susto que no veas tú, que no me llegó la camisa al cuerpo.
5: It gave me a right fright. I didn't even have time to react. It happened so fast. A fire was like a Formula One car.
3: Iran's foreign minister will travel to Oman as tensions rise around the Strait of Hormuz. And Wimbledon's centre court will see two Czech women battle it out for the tennis singles final.
6: I just always believe that it starts with the coaching, it starts with the technique, and we really do have a very good coaches, even in the smaller clubs all over Czech Republic.
3: That's here on Weekend. Stay with us.

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5: Not just every time there's an election. So I definitely encourage people to think about how we can create and use processes like citizens' assemblies, people's panels, all this kind of thing, so that we can shape the things that matter to us as people all the time, as opposed to just through our elected representatives.
6: Irene, thank you. That was fascinating. Irene Akeshis, a co-founder and director of the new Citizen Project that will deliver the plan in Eastbourne. And thank you also to that topic given to us by Alpha Shah. Thank you. You're listening to the BBC World Service. I'm Celia Hatton with Weekend. A reminder of today's main news. The U.S. has demanded that Iran publicly acknowledges that the Strait of Hormuz is open and that it pledges to stop attacking commercial ships. The executive director of the International Energy Agency, Fatih Birol, told this program that despite this week's fighting between the U.S. and Iran, global energy reserves remain high.
7: When prices went very high, on 11th of March, we released historical level of stocks to the markets, but it is only 20% of the stocks we have. 80% is still in our pocket, so to say. If there is a need, we are ready to bring that oil to the markets.
6: And last, it's not difficult to guess which Hollywood film will be this summer's main blockbuster.
8: No one could stand between my men. And home. Not even me.
6: Well, that was A Flavor of the Odyssey, directed by Christopher Nolan, which premiered this week. It's a star-studded affair involving some of Hollywood's finest actors, Matt Damon, Anne Hathaway, Zendaya, and Robert Pattinson, to name just a few. The movie is an adaptation of Homer's epic Greek poem of the same name that chronicles Odysseus's decade-long struggle to return home to the island of Ithaca after the Trojan War. So why does this ancient Greek poem from almost 3,000 years ago carries so much appeal? Christopher Nolan had this to say in a BBC interview this week.
9: It's a great story. So, the great fun thing about cinema is it brings people together. It travels the world, you know, and the Odyssey, it's a very international story. It just has a lot of appeal in a lot of different ways. It's kind of all these different wonderful stories in one. I mean, it's this homecoming story, but it's also a coming of age story. You know, Tom Holland's character of Telemachus is coming of age, absent his father that he doesn't remember. It's this incredible love story between Matt Damon's Odysseus and Anne Hathaway's Penelope. But it's also about war and horror and fantasy and all of these very, very, I think, really exciting, really human things.
6: Well, Henry Power is a professor of English literature at the University of Exeter here in the UK. His new book about Homer is called Homer Haunted, The Many Afterlives of an Ancient Poet. It's published next week. Good timing, Henry. And he joins us here within the studio now. Henry, tell us a little bit about this ancient Greek epic poem that's inspired Christopher Nolan's film. And is there actually a poet called Homer?
10: No individual called Homer, and the two poems attributed to him, the Iliad and the Odyssey, are the work of thousands of people whose names are lost to us. So they're songs created over hundreds of years, which were eventually written down in the 8th century BC, probably. They're wonderful songs. And I think the thing I'd say about the Odyssey in particular is that it's been underrated compared to the Iliad for the 3,000 years of its existence. And it's in the last perhaps 70 or 80 years that people have focused far more on the Odyssey.

0: edition had a dog on it, and it's, there wasn't a dog in the book, but they're like, people like dogs. And I'm like, okay.
1: Is there anything that you would draw the line at?
0: Well, I really hate the color orange, but a lot of my books have orange in them, so I just have to keep my mouth shut.
1: Apart from the time pressure, did anything come up with this second book that you weren't expecting?
0: I did a little bit of a rabbit hole on this because I, for a week or two, lost sight of what I wanted to do. And then that's why there's a delete button. It could be the most beautiful writing in the world, but if it doesn't propel the story or the characters or, say something about where they are in their journey or anything like that, then it doesn't belong. I deleted it, but I didn't get rid of it completely because there are things that I might recycle into another book.
1: Without spoilers, why did you end up going down that rabbit hole?
0: Well, your girl is old and tired. And I think I just thought this would be a really interesting thing to do, but it was the wrong book and it didn't work. That was not the time for experimenting. I just needed to keep my focus and my deliberateness. And one thing I've learned that I didn't realize about myself, but everybody who knows me has said, duh, is I'm incredibly focused when I lock in, and I am very good when I only have one thing. That's why I go to the cabin and just focus on the work and the writing, and that's what matters. Being pulled away at night and not having that time to reset and think about what I wrote during the day, as I'm watching something on TV that doesn't take a lot of attention in the background, thinking about what I've written, where I'm going to go the next day, and not having that reset time really screwed with my process.
1: When we last spoke, you were having these kind of midnight conversations with Australia. Mm-hmm. What's happening now?
0: So when I delivered the book on a Sunday, the Monday after we had our final mix, which is where it's basically our final creative on the last episode, it was such a moment of, relief, but triumph. And I was in the studio in Atlanta and I could see everybody in a Zoom in Los Angeles and Australia. And we were all just like, they had champagne and I had tea. We were all just really close to tears because it was such a journey and we're just so proud of it. I think from a creative standpoint, it's one of the most fulfilling things I've ever done outside of writing. There are moments when I write certain books, when I finish them, and this is one where I think, yeah, I've gone to a new level creatively. And this was all so new to me to do this show, but I feel like anyone who's read the book will watch this and they'll feel the spirit of the book in a way that a lot of adaptations lose. And part of that was just because I killed myself being in the middle of it and, holding all of those narrative threads in my hand to make sure that they stay tied together.
1: Do you ever think, my brain's too full, I'm going to have like a month off?
0: A month probably would drive me insane. I'm a very get stuff done sort of person. Like I had this really sweet lull where Kate was reading and nobody in Australia needed me. And it went on for 3 or 4 days. And I was like, I could probably write a short story.
1: 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You've been listening to the documentary In the Studio with Karen Slaughter from the BBC World Service, produced and presented by me, Lucy Collingwood. I'll be keeping my eyes out for the Good Daughter TV series later this year.
2: 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Snap Judgment proudly presents All Systems Down. Snap Judgment. Do not miss it.
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4: This is Climate One. Western ways of thinking tend to maximize using natural resources for human profit.
5: our communities are treated as things. They're resource colonies where corporations and industry generally come down, suck the marrow out of those communities, and then move on.
4: But indigenous cultures generally have a different way of relating to the natural world.
6: When it comes to nature, we have a responsibility in our relationship with it to behave with respect.
4: Some legal courts have recognized this ancient yet novel concept where ecosystems have their own inherent rights.
7: We're like graduating as humans, you know, we're growing up and we're stepping into this new way of living, but it's not that new because my ancestors walked in this way with the earth.
4: Beyond the rights of nature, land that owns itself. Up next on Climate One.
8: Live from NPR News in Washington, I'm Louise Schiavone. Iran's foreign minister is in Oman today for talks over control of the Strait of Hormuz. This comes as Iran and the U.S. traded fire this week, which NPR's Emily Feng reports ended a temporary ceasefire between the two countries.
9: Iran's Abbas Araghchi is in the Gulf country of Oman today. The two countries have been trying to hammer out an agreement to open the Strait of Hormuz, but Oman is against Iran's proposal for Tehran to collect mandatory tolls on ships passing through. Oman has been an important diplomatic back channel between the U.S. and Iran as well. And the U.S. has tried to open a safe maritime channel that hugs Oman's coast and bypasses Iranian control of the strait. But ship traffic is overall slowed after the U.S. and Iran fired at each other's military assets this week. Ship tracking data shows the number of vessels making it through the Strait of Hormuz dropping by nearly half on Thursday. Emily Feng, NPR News.
8: On his Truth Social platform, President Trump has responded to open calls for his killing from inside Iran. He wrote that 1,000 missiles are locked and loaded and aimed at Iran should they act on that threat. At the White House Friday, President Trump's border czar, Tom Homan, did not comment on the fatal shooting of a man by ICE agents in Houston this week. Homan says the investigation should proceed and that ICE officers will be held accountable if they are found at fault.
10: We're going to hold our officers to high standard, but we got to wait for the investigation to play out because who knows, is there body cam footage? Is there cell phone videos?
8: Three men who survived the incident in Houston say no officer was threatened. A lawyer involved in the case says the men told him an officer shot and killed Lorenzo Salgado Araujo through the passenger side window Tuesday during an attempted traffic stop. The three reject a Department of Homeland Security charge that the man killed had rammed an ICE vehicle. The governor of Michigan is facing growing pressure to pull her National Guard troops out of Washington, D.C., now that the 4th of July celebrations have finished. This comes amid concerns they were being used as part of President Trump's anti-crime task force. NPR's Kat Lonsdorf has details.
11: All 13 members of D.C.'s city council signed a letter asking for Whitmer to withdraw her troops. A coalition of more than two dozen civil society groups sent a similar letter earlier this week. Michigan is one of several Democratic-led states to recently send National Guard troops to D.C. under strict orders to only participate in America 250 proceedings. But local D.C. residents and activists have documented Guard from those states participating in presence patrols in neighborhoods far from the celebration. Something the thousands of troops under President Trump's ongoing task force have been doing for months. Whitmer has previously said she would pull her troops if used in such a way. Kat Lonsdorf, NPR News, Washington.
8: This is NPR. 1,900 personnel are continuing to battle a massive wildfire in southern Colorado. First on the scene when the blaze broke out almost 2 weeks ago were a couple of dozen local volunteer firefighters. Now the fire has become personal to many of them. From member station KRCC, Shanna Lewis reports.
12: The Aspen Acres fire has destroyed hundreds of structures across two counties. That includes the homes of a third of the volunteer firefighters in the tiny community of Beulah. Tom Lacka is the fire captain there. He says they didn't stand down.
13: It's hard in your own backyard because it wasn't about protecting such and such an address. It wasn't a number. It wasn't a road name. It was a person whose house we were looking to protect.
12: Lacka says they may have their differences in his community, but they stand together, and they'll come back and do what it takes to rebuild. For NPR News, I'm Shauna Lewis in Pueblo, Colorado.
8: At the annual Running of the Bulls event in Pamplona, Spain, one runner was gored in the face during the San Fermin Festival. Six bulls and accompanying steers charged through the thrill seekers, sprinting along narrow streets alongside the animals. A black bull broke away early, ran into a group of people, and hit one on the side of the face. In all, 12 people needed medical attention, according to a local hospital. This was the fifth morning run of the eight-day festival. It's been 100 years since the publication of Ernest Hemingway's The Sun Also Rises, whose publication made the event internationally famous. I'm Louise Schiavone, NPR News, Washington.
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15: I'm Mariana Brocious.
16: And I'm Kusha Navidar.
15: And this is Climate One. A couple years ago, we had a Climate One episode exploring a concept known as the rights of nature. The basic idea is that if a corporation can have legal standing as a person, why can't a river or a mountain?
16: It's both a radical idea and an ancient way of thinking about our place on Earth as humans, essentially rejecting the dominant view that land and natural resources are there to be owned and exploited.
15: The rights of nature as a legal framework has been around for a few decades, but examples of ecosystems being granted actual legal rights are still rare.
16: And yet, a few countries like Ecuador, Bolivia, Uganda, they've started to add language into their national laws or constitutions about the inherent rights of nature.
15: Thomas Lindsay, one of the first attorneys to put the idea into practice, now believes the structure he created doesn't go far enough. Even when ecosystems are granted rights, the land is still owned. So he's raising the question, what if land could own itself?
16: Like I said before, it's a radical idea. And yet, maybe not. Lindsay serves as senior legal counsel for the Center for Democratic and Environmental Rights and is the co-founder of the Community Environmental Legal Defense Fund.
15: And my conversation with him really gave me a lot to think about. He has strong views about how broken our current system of environmental law is and how he got to the place in thinking it's time to upend that system. Our country and others have had environmental protection laws on the books for decades. How did you come to the conclusion that there's something wrong or lacking with conventional environmental law?
5: Yes. So 30 years ago, as a bright-eyed and bushy-tailed recent graduate of law school, we created our own nonprofit law firm to provide free legal services to conservation-oriented community groups. So think neighborhood organizations fighting things like fracking for natural gas or factory farms for these large livestock operations, large-scale water withdrawals by companies like Nestle Corporation, groups that normally don't have legal counsel under our system because it's so expensive to get legal counsel to try to stop these things. You know, and as you can imagine, when you say for free, you know, people line up around the corner and our phone was ringing off the hook. And eventually we were representing over 60 different community organizations in rural Pennsylvania, which is where I went to law school and where we got our start. And most of those calls were all the same. We would get a phone call from a group. They would say, we have this proposed project coming in. It's going to threaten our air, our water, you know, our community economy. And we don't want this thing here. And we would say, okay, we're with you. The first step is to challenge the permit that's been issued to the project. Because in most of these places, you know, you have state government and they issue a permit to the corporation that wants to carry out the project. And what conventional environmental laws look like over the past 40 years has been people sitting in windowless rooms reviewing permit applications that have been submitted by these corporations and trying to find mistakes that the corporations made or something that they've left out or a signature that wasn't on a page or a water study that hasn't been done. And then walking into court and arguing to a judge that the company hasn't complied with the regulations and therefore something's missing and therefore the permit shouldn't have been issued. That's kind of the way environmental law is practiced today. And we would find a lot of those gaps, omissions, and deficiencies in those permit applications because corporations are generally pretty sloppy with them because 90% of permits in the U.S. are never appealed simply because of lack of resources by the committee group. And so we would have these wins.
15: Yeah.
5: You know, the judge would say, you're right, it's missing a signature, I'm going to overturn this thing. And then the community group would have us back at their house for a victory party. We'd have some beer and wine, and people would say things like the system worked. But as anybody involved in this work knows, 6 months later, the corporation would simply come back. And eventually the project would be permitted and cited. And I was reminded by someone at that point in time that he said they're not called permits for nothing. They actually permit something to happen, something that might otherwise be illegal, but it's the actual governmental process that's issuing those permits to those communities.
15: So would you say that the Clean Air Act, Clean Water Act haven't meaningfully cleaned up our air and water in the last 50 years?
5: You know, we say some pretty controversial things, but I think they're backed up by data, which is that we're worse off today than we were 40 years ago before the major environmental laws were passed in the United States. And sometimes I make that remark and somebody says, well, wait a minute, that's not true. Rivers don't catch on fire anymore. You know, we had that period of time
15: where
5: rivers, the Cuyahoga in Ohio. And I'm like, well, if that's our metric, you know, if rivers, then we're in pretty sad shape at this point. But when you really look at the Clean Air Act and the Clean Water Act and the Endangered Species Act and the National Environmental Policy Act, you find much less than meets the eye. Those environmental laws were passed under the authority of Congress pursuant to the Commerce Clause of the Constitution. Congress was never given power to protect the environment or, for that matter, to protect organized labor or women's rights or those types of things. They have this power under the Commerce Clause. So when you read the Clean Water Act or the Clean Air Act, you're left less than enthralled with the thrust of the language, which talks about maximizing America's economic productivity through having clean waterways. It comes at it from a completely different direction of economic production and growth. The fact is that the Clean Air Act and the Clean Water Act don't guarantee clean air and clean water for anyone, which is a misconception, I think, of those federal environmental laws.
15: And that's really a travesty because, on the other hand, they are the tools that people have at their disposal. And I'm thinking right now about a recent episode where we've been covering the impact of data centers on communities. And the most notable case, you know, these XAI plants in Memphis that are polluting already polluted air and operating without permits. And so that's been the basis of lawsuits filed against the company, is that they're in violation of the Clean Air Act. And then I'm hearing you say, yeah, but the Clean Air Act isn't even, you know, but it's what these communities have to try to do something.
5: And so just on that question, we do the community groups that are fighting these battles a disservice. We actually shove them like cattle into a chute down to this point where they get the bolt shot through their head, because most of these are losing fights. I mean, just to be honest, and I fought them over the past 30 years side by side with these communities. The fact is that when a community group arises and says we need to stop this particular project, the first call that they make usually is to an environmental organization that's been around for a while, or an environmental lawyer, or worse yet, they call the state agency because they see the state agency as having the power to do X, Y, and Z. And to a person, those entities all tell the group that they have no choice but to go through the permit regulatory process to appeal a permit. And so the environmental groups are almost as bad as the corporations proposing the projects. And it's a controversial thing to say, I understand, but I've learned that the hard way over the years, is that the corporation wants the community to go down the permit regulatory chute because the corporation has predefined what that chute will produce. And then you go through the cattle chute, and at the bottom, you come out with almost nothing at all except a better frack well or a factory farm that smells a little less, or a water withdrawal that takes 100,000 less gallons a year. That's not going to get us to the end line. Those are ways to make projects a little better from a community perspective, but not a way to stop them. And the most controversial thing that we say is that there's never been an environmental movement in this country, because movements themselves are about taking things that didn't have rights previously, like women in the 1840s, African Americans before the Civil War and still today, but shift them physically and forcibly from not having rights into being a place where they're treated as persons under the law rather than just as things. So our communities are treated as things. They're resource colonies where corporations and industry generally come down suck the marrow out of those communities and then move on. And so taking communities from being property, in essence, or being a thing under law, which is kind of how they're treated now, to actually being rights-bearing entities or entities able to adopt local laws that ban or stop certain things and have that stick in the law, that's what a real movement would look like from an environmental movement perspective, but we've never had one.
15: This is a very nice segue into the work you're doing now. So out of this frustration, you've championed a different framework known as the rights of nature. For someone who's unfamiliar with this phrase, what does it mean for a river or a forest to have legal rights?
5: Yeah, so under our framework today, nature is generally treated as property, something to be owned, can be exploited. Basically, and this is just a generalization, but a property owner can do whatever they want to with their property. If they want to make it into a giant airstrip, they can extinguish the ecosystems, lay down concrete, and turn it into a giant airstrip. That's how the law is set up today. And regulations, in other words, attempts to put protections into place for certain ecosystems, are actually seen as an infringement on the property rights of the owner. Under the law, when we want to protect something to the highest levels of protection in government that we have, something most important, we want to protect it to the highest level, we turn to human rights. So human right to due process and equal protection, the things that are embedded in the Bill of Rights of the Constitution, we use rights-based protections to protect those things. So if we're dependent upon the natural environment, which of course we are for clean water and clean air and our own survival on this planet, the question is, why wouldn't we use the same tools to protect the natural environment, that rights-based kind of protections? And up until 2005, 2006, that was kind of unheard of, that anybody was talking about environmental protection in terms of rights for nature. And then in 2006, an opportunity presented itself, which was a small community in Pennsylvania named Tamaqua Borough, which is over near Philadelphia, was being faced with a dumping of toxic sludge and waste into the municipality. They have a bunch of open mine pits. They're a big mining community. And the brain surgeon plan was to fill the open mine pits with this toxic waste that was being shipped in. And the community said, we don't want it, and hired us to draft a law that would ban dumping of toxic material into the municipality. And then basically on a quirk, I suggested to them that it would be more powerful if not only the humans there had certain rights to defend, but that the waterways there, which might be impacted by the toxic dumping, would also have rights.
15: How was that received? What did people think when you proposed this idea?
5: Well, some people laughed. Other people, which were the communities, it began to make sense to them in a Machiavellian sense, which is that if you're trying to fight something off, you don't want to rely on just your own human rights to do that. It adds another strategic level of waterways having rights. And the specific rights were very simple: right to exist, right to flourish, right to regenerate, but with an understanding that a lot of times, especially in Western Pennsylvania, other places where we've worked, that sometimes underground mining and those types of things completely dewater streams and rivers. So a right to life is very important for a waterway. And that law is still on the books from 2006, and the project was eventually canceled.
15: That's a success, for sure. So since the case you mentioned in 2006 in Pennsylvania, there have been a number of landmark rights of nature initiatives around the world. You've worked on some of these. What are some of the most significant successes?
5: So certainly Ecuador. They're basically teaching the world how this is done. In 2008, we were called in to assist with the constitutional convention that was put together in Ecuador to write a new constitution. The reason why we were there is because people had read about Tamaqua Borough 2 years before. So these are delegates in Ecuador sequestered on top of a mountain to write a constitution, who had printouts of newspaper articles about what Tamaqua Borough had done in Pennsylvania, the small community of 6,000 people. And they wanted us to assist them to draft the language that would eventually go into the Constitution. We did, after many fights with a lot of people, including lawyers that had been hired by the Constitutional Convention, who kept saying that nature couldn't have rights, wasn't capable of having rights. That national constitution was overwhelmingly ratified in 2008 by over 60% of the Ecuadorian public. And since then, there have been a slew of cases, about 24 cases, that have made their way up to the highest courts in Ecuador, in which a cloud forest has been a plaintiff, in which a river has been a plaintiff, basically trying to stop harmful activities, including mining permits in the cloud forest, for example. And so the jurisprudence that has come out of Ecuador has been extremely important because it has normalized the conversation around rights of nature. It's taken it from being, you know, radical land on the edge to being mainstream environmental law practice in Ecuador. In fact, so mainstream that other courts in Colombia, India have picked up these concepts, and without any written laws in place in those countries, judges have borrowed the Ecuadorian legal principles and called them emerging principles of international law and applied them in cases to protect the Amazon or the Ganges.
15: Coming up, an indigenous guardian reflects on a major success. A mountain in Colorado is the first in the country to be granted legal ownership of itself.
7: It really wasn't about us. It was like the mountain actually gets to be, you know, acknowledged as her own sovereign being.
15: That's coming up when Climate One continues.
1: Connecticut Public, media for the curious.
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15: This is Climate One. I'm Arianna Brocious. Let's get back to my conversation with lawyer Thomas Lindsay. So the rights of nature movement has deep indigenous roots. You present as white. How do you, as a white lawyer, navigate drawing on that tradition without appropriating it?
5: We always talk about the first government to do this or the first government to do that. But those are the first Western governments to do these things. Rights of nature, this concept that nature is not property and can't be owned, is, of course, an indigenous cosmovision that goes back many thousands of years. So basically, it's just Western law growing up, maturing in some ways, that these indigenous legal principles are being torpedoed into a Western system of law, basically forcibly, to say that land ownership is kind of weird in itself, that folks landed here and then started drawing lines around things that had no connection to ecosystems or bioregions or whatsoever. And then we said, you can own this. All that concept needs to kind of disappear, needs to be reversed out. And I think the rights of nature principles that are derived from that indigenous cosmovision are one of the vehicles that are going to get us there. On a personal level, about how do I work in tribal communities, it's important to understand, I think, when working in those communities, that those tribal communities, they've been doing this for, you know, some of the individuals there have been doing it for decades. Our tribal rights of nature program is headed by a guy named Frank Bebo, and he's been litigating treaty rights for 40 years. So these guys are the experts. We're just coming in as a support role to say, hey, we think this might be helpful in getting you where you need to go. The two seminal cases that have really come out of that partnership were the White Earth Band of Ojibwe in Minnesota, one of the bands of the Chippewa tribe, that passed a rights of wild rice law and then enforced that law against Enbridge Line 3, the tar sands oil pipeline that was passing close to the reservation, saying that the state of Minnesota issued them a 5 billion gallon a day water permit to the corporation, that was going to impact wild rice growing on the reservation. So that was one of the first seminal cases. And the second one was brought by the Sauk Suatl tribe in Washington state with salmon as a plaintiff against the city of Seattle to force fish passage around the three dams on the Skagit River that produce power to the city of Seattle. That case recently settled And the city of Seattle agreed to put in Fish Passage to the tune of $1 billion of investment over the next decade.
15: Yeah. So recently, you and the Center for Democratic and Environmental Rights have launched a program that goes beyond the rights of nature to land that owns itself. What's the distinction there?
5: Yeah, for a lot of people, when you say beyond rights of nature, their brain kind of blows up because they're like, what do you mean beyond? It's like these rights of nature is far enough out there. But a couple of years ago, we were approached by landowners in Washington State and in Nova Scotia who had land that they wanted to protect. They love the rights of nature work, but they had a tough conversation with us to say, rights of nature are great, but nature is still owned. Mm. You're not doing anything about the ownership part. So to draw a parallel back to African Americans in the 1840s, before the Civil War, is that, you could be a slave with certain rights, but you're still owned by a slave owner. And there are certain things that come with that ownership that are not reduced or eliminated by just having rights. You're still in that hierarchical relationship. And so the conversation with those landowners was, let's try to find a way to divorce human ownership entirely and return ownership of a parcel of land to the ecosystems that exist and are dependent upon that land. And so finding a way for the ecosystems themselves as non-human actors to come together in a legal vehicle that's capable of holding a deed. And that's what we did. We brought the ecosystems together into what are called unincorporated associations, in which the associators are not humans, but non-human actors, these ecosystems. So think climate ecosystem or atmospheric ecosystem, the fungal ecosystem, the flora and the fauna, the soil ecosystem, the water ecosystem, joining together in an entity that's legally capable of holding a deed, and then having guardians, because somebody has to sign contracts and make decisions about management and those types of things, but have guardians that are majority indigenous who represent each of those ecosystems and then come together under a binding agreement to represent the best interests of those ecosystems in making decisions. First pilot project was in Washington State. It was completed 2 years ago. A 2-acre forest now owns itself in northern Washington State. And then recently, the coalition that's formed called Sacred Contract, of which we are a member organization, just completed a 30-acre mountain in Colorado. So that mountain now owns itself. The ecosystems are the ownership entities that actually hold the deed. And now we're getting calls from Australia, from the UK, from Costa Rica, from title holders in a bunch of other places who want to do it on the land that they currently own.
15: This is so interesting. It's a real reframing, upending of how most Western societies have inhabited and colonized and exploited the lands that they live on for their own benefit. Now we're creating our own bad feedback loops with the climate disruption that we've created. Still, many people are trying to kind of find a path out of that that ultimately still comes down to using resources. I mean, the energy transition requires a lot of critical minerals and those have to be mined. So how do you think about, if we really want to uphold this idea that ecosystems have inherent value and rights and self-ownership, but we need something from them?
5: Well, the question is, do we? We pretend that we live in a place where unlimited economic production is possible, that there's nothing that constrains us, yet we live in a finite planet. At some point, we have to actually physically come to grasp with that fact and do things like use less energy or less of this or less of that. We need to begin living within our own constraints. Unfortunately, the green energy stuff is not about living within our own constraints. It's about continuing to expand our energy use. When's the last time you heard a politician say we need to use less energy? Everybody's set on using more. They just can't agree on how we're going to actually get more. It's just a deep form of denial at the end of where everything collapses, I think. And so eventually we have to learn to live within our means. But we're not there. Our economic models are about that endless economic production is possible. That's the logic of a cancer cell. So we can continue to try to scramble and make rationalizations for everything that we're doing. But at some point, we just have to stop.
15: So ultimately, how do we get from the system that you see as broken to one that you think would work?
5: So I think in the U.S., it takes a revolt. It takes a revolt by several thousand communities who refuse to place their futures in the hands of state regulatory agencies or the federal government. And that sounds, you know, kind of edgy, but it's going to take a mass uprising of communities that are not satisfied with the legal options or remedies that they've been given or told that they have by the system, but instead begin to rise up and do this work anyway, and then build a new framework from that that actually recognizes their right to say no to a fossil fuel pipeline that's going to exacerbate climate change, or a factory farm that comes in that cleans out their family farm-based local economy, or stopping a large-scale water withdrawal that's going to deplete their well water in their particular area. And that proof of concept has been done in different places. It just hasn't been done on a wide enough scale. But done in the right way with that kind of revolt, changing the legal framework to actually give communities real governing authority, that's the way forward.
15: Thomas Lindsay is senior legal counsel at the Center for Democratic and Environmental Rights. Thank you for joining us and sharing all these really provocative and interesting concepts on Climate One.
5: Thanks for having me.
16: Thomas Lindsay mentioned his work with the Sacred Contract Coalition in helping establish self-ownership rights for a 30-acre mountain in Colorado. An indigenous-led guardianship council was established to take care of the mountain's needs and uphold the mountain's rights. There are five members, each of whom represents a different part of the ecosystem. I spoke with one of the guardians, Crystal Wolfchild, who represents earth and minerals.
7: My name is Crystal Wolfchild, and I'm from Durango, Colorado. And my mother, Delavina Romero, is from Solomon's Valley. And we are of Ute and Pueblo descent, as well as Spanish Mexican for many generations. And my father is from Minnesota, and we're from the Dakota Nation, the Midwestern Dakota Nation.
16: Wonderful. Let's talk about this special place in Colorado. Last year, it became the first mountain to be legally recognized as owning itself. And I've been asked not to name the mountain in this interview out of respect for the privacy of the place. Is that the right way to say it?
7: Yeah, in honor of the place and the space and the town, and also the other guardians that live there. We just want to, right now, really hold it as sacred and give it some space.
16: Yeah, that makes sense. And I do want to be respectful. And I'm hoping you could give me and our listeners a sense of the place. Like, what does it look like? What does it sound like? What does it smell like?
7: Well, anyone who drives in this very beautiful area of the Solomon's Valley in Colorado, it's quite majestic, and it really is breathtaking, and it has definitely a presence. You're seeing these ginormous mountain peaks, you know, 14,000 foot peaks, and the mountain is a lot smaller than that, but it does sit nestled amongst these really gorgeous mountain range and this most beautiful valley. It's very sacred. When you're driving in it, you're witnessing it. When you're there, you feel it. It has a very, very distinct, beautiful presence.
16: What is that feeling for you? When you say feeling, can you go into that?
7: Yeah, I think like when I'm there, it like is very breathtaking. Like it really does also take your breath away. And it just, it's humbling, and it feels just like, yeah, like you can breathe and it, like reverence. You know, there's just this moment where you really feel very reverent, very humble, and in awe of like the beauty of nature.
16: What was your relationship with the land like when you were growing up?
7: I've always had a deep, deep, deep connection with the earth. And I was raised in Silverton, Colorado, some big, beautiful mountains and peaks. And it always felt like home to me. Even when I moved to Los Angeles, I lived in the valley because there were like little mountains, little hills that just felt very resonant to home, or at least some semblance of the earth and home. But yeah, so the mountain, Silverton, the earth has always been such a calling for me since I was a little child. And I think that I've always just felt very deeply connected to, partially because of my upbringing as a Dakota woman and a caretaker of the earth and like a protector, an earth protector in many, many ways. You know, I think that seed was planted when I was very young in school and, you know, learning about the ozone and climate and how climate change is real. And I would have to really, you know, be protectors of the earth.
4: I remember learning about the ozone too in elementary school. It's like, yeah, it's one of the only things I learned about that actually went well.
7: Right. Exactly.
4: Take me back to June of last year, because that's when the mountain was granted self-ownership.
7: Yeah.
4: And I'm wondering what that moment was like for you and your community.
7: Well, the first moments of really being introduced as a possibility to be a guardian of this mountain, it was extremely emotional. I just remember like almost couldn't find the words. Yeah, just lots of tears and like in the most like reverent and sacred way, just a deep honor to be really in this position. You know, very humbly to be asked to be a guardian of the earth in such an official way. It was like a very momentous time to be gathered with the other four guardians and the sacred contract team. And it really wasn't about us. It was like the mountain actually gets to be, you know, acknowledged as her own sovereign being.
4: You cried.
7: Oh, yeah. Oh, yeah. Tears, lots of tears, because humans are finally catching up to like what's real and true, that we are not owners of this earth and this land and to do with it what we will, but that we are really guardians of the land, that we are fit to be caretakers of the land. And so it was like a huge relief and also so much celebration and my tears and then my emotions were like graduating as humans. You know, we're growing up and we're stepping into this new way of living, but it's not that new because, you know, my ancestors walked in this way with the earth and we came from the earth and we're connected to, but we're just never owners of.
4: You are one of five guardians.
7: And I'm earth.
4: You're representing earth and minerals?
7: I'm representing earth and minerals, yeah.
4: What does that mean? What is your role there?
7: Well, for each one of us, I think we are deepening that relationship and that connection. I think that for each one of us, we're learning how to listen. And for me, what helps me is prayer and meditation daily. I like to get my feet into the earth. I do some other different practices in terms of giving back to the earth. Mm. And also just like deep listening and are asking. And oftentimes I do feel things like in my physical body that help me discern that communication.
4: Because I'm trying to wrap my head around what your role looks like compared to animal or another guardian's purview. Is it fair to say that if there's a discussion about what's in the best interest of the mountain, or if you need to represent it in some way, your role is to think of what is best from the perspective of earth and minerals in addition to the wider needs of the mountain? Is that kind of how you would describe your role in like in a functional way?
7: Yeah, I would say that. I do think though that it is my specific role, right? That's like my title, I guess. Mm-hmm. My name is connected to earth and mineral. But I think it's broader. I think we all are connected to like the mountain space and we may have a different lens that we see through, but we all are kind of as a collective asking these questions, you know, what is the mountain need? And then we can kind of go deeper into that. But to be honest, it's such a new experience.
4: Sure.
7: And we're really trying not to get the ego mind involved, but a deeper relationship and listening to the mountain, right? And the first thing that came very clear between all of us was that the mountain needed to rest and have nothing, and like no human on that land. And there was a time before that we felt very clear we needed to clean the mountain.
6: Mm.
7: There was a space up on top where they had a lot of prayer flags.
6: Mm-hmm.
7: And so we went up with our families and we cleaned the space and cut all of the debris off all of the trees of years and years and years in a very beautiful and reverent way to those prayers and those offerings of those peoples that have walked that mountain before. But it is very clear that the mountain needed to be its own and be unobstructed or, you know, any ties to any human contact, really. And so that's what we actually did. Was our first true action was that introduction in prayer and ceremony and introducing ourselves, who we are and what we're there for, and that cleaning and clearing of the space and letting her breathe.
4: The parcel of land whose ownership has been transferred to itself, I would say is relatively small. It's about 30 acres. It's small but mighty. But how do you think about its significance beyond those 30 acres?
7: Well, it's a seed.
6: Mm.
7: And as we know about seeds, this is just the beginning. And there's been so much, and so many people have been really excited about this conversation that we're having. And I feel like it's a new way for all of us to be in the world and be in relationship to the earth, and also in honoring and remembering who we are and our place on the planet, and that we really come from the earth. And how do we see the earth as actually having a voice and having its own expression and experience?
4: So then let's talk about that seed growing, what that looks like. What are your hopes for how this model of landowning itself might spread?
7: Well, there has been talks and people interested from like New Zealand and Australia and Europe. And so I love the idea that it's global, absolutely. And, you know, we're at the beginning of this process, and I would love to see the majority of the earth come home to herself.
4: Crystal Wolfchild, guardian of the mountain, thank you so much for hanging out with us and talking about your work. We really appreciate it.
7: Thank you so much. Thanks for having me.
4: Coming up, rethinking how we value the natural world.
6: I think our relationship with nature is one of accounting. What can I extract from it? What can I get from it? My return on investment rather than my return on integrity.
4: That's up next on Climate One.
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22: This is Climate One. I'm Arianna Brocious. Kumu Ramsey-Tom knows a lot about being in relationship with nature. He's a Hawaiian leader with many skills and accolades who helps incorporate cultural, sustainability, and place-based values into contemporary business models. We talked about his views on the rights of nature. The title Kumu means teacher in Hawaiian. What did your teachers teach you about humanity's relationship with the natural world?
6: Interesting. It's tied to the term Kumu itself because it's about a responsibility. So while Kumu is a title, it actually speaks to accountability and responsibility. When it comes to nature and things like that, we have a responsibility, right, in our relationship with it to behave in a certain manner with respect. And that practice of respect and reciprocity, which we actually frame or refer to as aloha. That spirit of aloha, reciprocity, is about giving and receiving. And so as Kumu, same thing. We give and we receive. We receive from our students. We receive from our teachers as we reciprocate with information, right? Guidance, direction. And in many times, just protection. As far as our relationship with nature is concerned, it's very much the same. What we do to it, we do to ourselves.
22: Yeah, it follows very much in line with what we heard already this episode about how different that experience and way of thinking is, that reciprocity, that mutual respect from the sort of colonizing, extractive relationship that most of us in the Western world live in.
6: Correct. Yeah.
22: For most people listening to this, for most of the way that Western society has kind of exercised dominion over land and water, and to a certain extent had this idea of stewardship,
6: right,
22: but in still in the service of humans, that we're kind of the ultimate beneficiary of all of these things. And so this worldview you're describing is completely different, and it sounds so much more balanced and respectful. And also, how do you navigate that or translate that into this kind of dominant extractive ownership system?
6: Right. Well, you know, it requires us to go back to the worldview where that starts. We like to say start right, end right. So if you start in the wrong place in a conversation, you're going to end up in the wrong place or someplace that you didn't intend. And I think we have to go back to principles and definitions, the worldview from the doctrine of discovery, right? Or even further back in a world that subscribe to the idea that they're kicked out of the garden. Right? So if this world, and which doctrine of discovery is rooted in, is the spiritual principles of Europe being imposed on the rest of the world, which was grounded in biblical teachings of a man and his wife being kicked out of the garden, you know, for eating an apple. The idea that it is there in service to us, and the concept of dominion, domination, the root word to that is dominate, right? And there's the domain, but a domain again is something that you lord over.
22: Yeah.
6: Those principles of lordship is very different from stewardship or kinship. So the native mind that was born and remained in the garden, we never got kicked out, right? So if you look at it from a higher perspective, take all the terms off. It seems that those that subscribe to or rooted in the principles of being kicked out of a garden have developed principles and practices of revenge on the garden, something to control. Whereas native people who continue to live in gardens, we live in an island, we have a direct relationship with it, right? So once again, there's an inside relationship versus an on top relationship. And I think most environmental experiences that are rooted there come from being on top rather than being in. So consequently, there tends not to be any concern about doing something to it because you can always get off. But none of us drive on our cars or live on our houses. So we do have that ability to understand a kinship related to inship. I'm in it, therefore what I do to it has an impact on me. If we're out of the environment and just choose to go in it according to our needs and requirements, that sets up the relationship. I have no accountability to it until it serves me. If it doesn't serve me, I can do what I want to it.
22: It's a perception based on separation rather than unity, rather than being one with the whole sphere and inhabiting it.
6: Right. And if we look at ourselves as an ecosystem, you know, we have all of the elements within us. We have a consciousness that we believe other things don't have. So we behave as if we're the only conscious beings and therefore have control over everything because of that consciousness, which is unconscionable, right, when it comes to relationships with other living beings. And to consider mammals and whales that have been on the planet multiple times more than us, we're a percentage of life on this planet. And yet we have impacted it far greater than any of them have ever. So it requires that perspective.
22: Yeah.
6: Which again, I come back to saying the difference between accountability and accounting. You know, I think our relationship with nature is one of accounting. What can I extract from it? What can I get from it? With my return on investment rather than my return on integrity. You know?
22: Well, and even, you know, there are newer conservation arguments that are framed around the term ecosystem services, you know, that there are

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1: The sovereignty that I'm speaking about is not just political sovereignty, but food sovereignty, right? Energy sovereignty. Mm-hmm. All of those play into this other thing, political sovereignty. Because once you become dependent on someone else controlling your access to food, to energy, to housing, you don't have sovereignty, right? And I think that's the perspective. Once someone controls nature, the forest, and what water comes from it, what air comes from it, what products come from it, then it has no sovereignty. And neither do you, because you're now dependent upon a delivery system.
2: Yeah. So we hear elsewhere in this episode from a lawyer, Thomas Lindsay, who makes the case that existing environmental regulations are too weak or too poorly enforced.
1: Right.
2: Basically, the system itself is kind of broken. Do you think legal personhood is the right tool to fix this problem?
1: I'm not sure it's the right tool, but it's the one we have. Right. I think given our history, it doesn't seem that we have the spiritual integrity to make the decision alone. So to a certain degree, these mechanisms go back to accountability. But if you retain that accountability internally, that you know you won't injure this child any more than I would injure this tree, or vice versa, or this dog, or this whale, or this land, because I respect that it has value, it has life. Many of our responses to environmental challenges are still based on an economic value to us. It doesn't change our behavior. You know, so now that I have electric vehicles, if I can get to another plug-in time, I'll drive everywhere, whether I belong there or not, whether I need to be there, just because I can.
2: You know, the climate crisis is many things, but a lot of it can stem from broken relationships between people and place.
1: Mm-hmm.
2: And so for you, what does it mean to truly belong, to be part of a landscape rather than, you know, owning it?
1: Well, part of it is recognition. When you can step into your yard, as we do, and the bird flies out of a tree and comes and sits and tweets at you, it's like, good morning, how are you? You know, versus get out of my house. I think that's when it happens. When you go down to the stream and the river and you begin to experience and hear and see and feel things rather than just going and taking water from it, right? It's going into a forest and watching the animals come out rather than continue to hide. I think it's no different than if you walked into your home and everyone ran into the back room when you walked in, right? I don't think you belong there, right? So when you walk in and everybody bows down to the and lies on the floor, that's not very empowering for them, right? That's a domination. But when you walk into the room and everyone gives you a hug, you know, hey, how are you doing? You know, they start bringing out food for you and then offer you a place to sleep. Maybe now you're home.
2: So when you think about some of the impacts that we're seeing now, like rising sea levels, as an example, what's your advice for how we should think about that and respond to changes like that?
1: Floaties would be a good idea. and life rafts, learning how to swim. If we look at the ocean as mother, because for our societal thought, it is. We came from that. Now we can go back a million years. Something came from the ocean. Either the lands rose out of the ocean or that creatures crawled up out of the ocean, stood up and started flying, whatever that might be. I think we came from the ocean. I also believe that we came from the ocean called amniotic fluid, so mother's wombs. That relationship, when we look at the ocean as mother, mom's coming home. That's it. Somehow, we either create an accommodation for her

0: On the next episode of This Old House Radio Hour, we give you the definitive answer on which is best, a top load washing machine or the front load model. And the answer may surprise you.
1: I think an easy analogy to think about is riding a bike. You can only go so fast on a flat surface, but the second you start going down a hill, you got gravity assisting you, and that's exactly what front loaders can do. So that up and down tumbling motion increases rubbing, or as us professionals like to call it, mechanical action, and clothes cleaning other clothes because they're rubbing up against each other. And top loaders don't have that, and they try and make up for it with agitators and longer cycles, but there's a reason why laundromats are only front loaders.
0: Also, author Mary H.K. Choi is here to talk about her old house.
2: My family of four probably lived in an apartment that was somewhere in the neighborhood of sub 400 square feet. So probably like 375. My bedroom was such that once you put a single bed in it, that was pretty much it. Like, I had a dresser, but it was largely decorative because anytime I would pull anything open, it would immediately hit my bed. It was small in a way that I could almost like feel my brother breathing on the other side of the wall that we shared.
0: All of this, plus we're taking your home improvement calls next week on This Old House Radio Hour.

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1: As global temperatures rise, sea levels are also rising. That's because glaciers and ice sheets are melting, and also because as water gets warmer, it expands and takes up more space. So what happens when that starts to affect coastal communities? This is Climate Watch from the BBC.
2: Stark warnings today.
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2: More intense floods.
6: Dramatically worse than previously predicted.
7: It matters.
8: Why can't we just stop emitting carbon altogether?
9: A climate crisis that we must not ignore.
1: I'm Caroline Steele, and this week we're on Nigeria's Atlantic coastline, where entire communities are being swallowed by the sea. The BBC's Esther Mopariola went to meet some of the residents.
10: Ayeturu, a once thriving community, now being erased one house at a time by the ocean, from which it had drawn sustenance for decades. Satellite images show how the ocean has, in about a decade, moved from the edge of town to claim dozens of houses and streets.
11: We have lost about 40 streets out of the 45 streets of the community. We have lost about 80% of the houses of the community. Our land, what is left, is about 15%.
10: With the ocean's advance, the town now hangs on the edge of extinction, at the mercy of an ocean that doesn't ask for permission before it wreaks havoc.
11: The water level will rise, then the wave becomes bigger and can rise as high as 6 to 10 feet. It slams against any structure, any building, demolish it and drag whatever it is back into the sea.
12: This is more than the story of flooding. It is an existential crisis. Ayeturu was once a shining model, an evangelical community built on shared labor and shared dreams, an industrial heartbeat along the coast. Today, the children grow up where working health centers and clean water are only imagined and not lived.
10: Mufeolua has relocated four times. She says everything she once owned now lies buried beneath the sea.
12: Now I'm on medication daily. I had to be taking drugs. Because of this incursion and the worry about it, this is where I'm living. About 2 weeks ago, this building was standing perfectly.
10: For others, the loss is even more personal.
13: I have nothing to show my children now. Say, this is my father's grave, this is my grandfather's grave, even the ancestral home of the family. It's no more.
10: Even education is drowning. This is the only secondary school in Ayeturu, and it has been relocated five times.
14: Anytime the sea arises, it's entering the classes. Sometimes, if we are not prepared, it will carry our books away, our bags, so even wash away the chairs.
10: Niger Delta Development Commission, tasked with developing communities like Ayeturu, awarded a multi-billion naira contract for shoreline protection in Ayeturu in 2004 and re-awarded it in 2009. 22 years later, residents say nothing was built. In 2023, Nigeria's Senate investigated the contracts over concerns about non-delivery. NDDC didn't provide answers to BBC's inquiries. State officials say help is on the way.
1: Esther Mopariola, meeting the Nigerian communities dealing with rising sea levels. And that was Climate Watch from the BBC.
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3: I'm Louise Schiavone with these headlines. The National Weather Service says a dangerous heat wave will settle in this weekend over parts of Utah, Colorado, Idaho, Montana, and the Dakotas. Forecasters say temperatures will be 100 and above, and there's a solid chance that heat records will be broken. A wildfire destroyed a remote expat community in southern Spain overnight. At least 12 people were killed, several are missing, as victims try to outrun the flames in cars and on foot. Spain has advanced to the World Cup semifinals with a 2-1 win over Belgium. Six World Cup teams are left standing. Later today, Norway plays England. Tonight, Argentina against Switzerland. I'm Louise Schiavone, NPR News, Washington.

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1: This is Ira Glass of This American Life. Do you know our show? Okay, well, either way, I'm going to tell you about it. We make stories, old-fashioned stories that hopefully pull you in at the beginning with funny moments and feelings and people in surprising situations, and then you just want to find out what is going to happen and cannot stop listening. That's right. I'm talking about stories that make you miss appointments and ignore your loved ones. This American Life.
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4: Live from NPR News in Washington, I'm Louise Schiavone. In Los Angeles County, about 45 miles northeast of L.A., there were evacuation orders and warnings in place Friday as the Summit Fire grew to around 2,700 acres. The CDC says a U.S. citizen who works for a humanitarian organization in the Democratic Republic of Congo has tested positive for Ebola. A variety of agencies are retracing the individual's contacts prior to his diagnosis to try to prevent the further spread of the disease. One of the strongest storms in the Pacific this year, Typhoon Bavi, is bearing down on the Philippines, Taiwan, and China. Flooding, landslides, and evacuations are reported in the affected regions. I'm Louise Schiavone, NPR News, Washington.

0: And this is Weekend Edition from NPR News. I'm Scott Simon.
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6: When you imagine nursing home entertainment, maybe you picture a piano or a harp, something gentle. Probably not this.
7: I have a song called We're All Gonna Die. We're all gonna die. Let's dance. Who cares? This might be your last chance. Like, why are we taking this all so seriously? Let's shake it.
6: That's Pauline Shanser, a.k.a. Polly Wally, the nursing home comedian. Today, comedians take us where comedy doesn't usually go. Meredith Dietz did stand-up on the Staten Island Ferry and in an office where no one was allowed to laugh.
8: Them being told not to laugh immediately put them all on the brink of laughter.
6: And years after leaving prison, comedian Ali Sadiq returns with stories about accountability, survival, and change.
9: I hope they understand they are not their mistakes. There's something that happened. They can actually resurrect themselves from this position.
6: I'm Kyone Wolf. That's coming up next on Audacious, right after the news.
10: Live from NPR News in Washington, I'm Louise Schiavone. Iran's foreign minister is in Oman today for talks over control of the Strait of Hormuz. This comes as Iran and the U.S. traded fire this week, which NPR's Emily Fang reports ended a temporary ceasefire between the two countries.
11: Iran's Abbas Araghchi is in the Gulf country of Oman today. The two countries have been trying to hammer out an agreement to open the Strait of Hormuz, but Oman is against Iran's proposal for Tehran to collect mandatory tolls on ships passing through. Oman has been an important diplomatic back channel between the U.S. and Iran as well. And the U.S. has tried to open a safe maritime channel that hugs Oman's coast and bypasses Iranian control of the strait. But ship traffic is overall slowed after the U.S. and Iran fired at each other's military assets this week. Ship tracking data shows the number of vessels making it through the Strait of Hormuz dropping by nearly half on Thursday. Emily Fang, NPR News.
10: Graham Plattner has formally withdrawn from the U.S. Senate race in Maine in the wake of sexual assault allegations, which he has denied. The state's Democratic Party chair, Charlie Dingman, has confirmed on X that a formal process to fill the vacancy is underway.
12: The convention will be fair, representative, and as transparent as possible as we all come together in service of our ultimate goal, defeating Susan Collins and winning this Senate seat.
10: A nominating convention is slated for July 25th. A sweeping housing affordability bill became law overnight without a presidential veto or signature, the president protesting congressional inaction on a strict voter ID bill. In California, there were evacuation orders and warnings in place on Friday as the Summit Fire grew to around 2,700 acres. Firefighters launching a massive air and ground attack on the fast-moving blaze. Drew Everett lives in Apple Valley. He's been watching it move.
13: Definitely have seen it start down low, and we've seen it work its way up the mountain, and it looks like it's kind of cresting over this ridge right now.
10: The fire erupted in a sparsely populated area of Los Angeles County. Around 45 miles northeast of L.A., the American Red Cross has opened a shelter at a YMCA. Wildfires in Europe are continuing to burn, with the most deadly blazes this past week in Spain. Villa Marx reports at least 12 are dead, including four suspected British nationals.
14: The severe wildfires are located in the country's Andalusia region. Hundreds of firefighters are working to contain the blaze that may have begun thanks to a downed power cable near the town of Almería. Temperatures in southern Europe have been above 100 degrees Fahrenheit for weeks so far this summer, with major wildfires in France and Portugal too. Thousands of residents have been forced from their homes. Across Europe, officials have detected more than 1,000 fires since the start of the year, double the long-term average. And since January, wildfires have burned almost 400,000 acres of land. For NPR News, I'm Willem Marx.
10: This is NPR. European Union officials are demanding Meta make changes to the so-called addictive design of Facebook and Instagram. NPR's Bobby Allen has details.
15: European officials are focusing on things like infinite scroll, autoplay, push notifications, and how the algorithm works on the social media apps. After a two-year probe, EU investigators say those features are designed to hook users, and they have to be scrapped or drastically changed or risk hefty fines. EU law allows for penalties of up to 6% of a tech company's global revenue. Meta intends to fight the changes, saying in a statement that the EU is not considering the steps Meta has taken to protect teens. In its findings, EU regulators wrote that features like autoplay and hyper-personalized recommendations, quote, fuel the user's urge to keep scrolling and shift the brain into autopilot mode. Bobby Allen, NPR News.
10: At Wimbledon, Jannik Sinner is still in the hunt for a repeat of his championship after beating seven-time winner Novak Djokovic Friday. To reach the Wimbledon final, he'll play Alexander Zverev, who recently won his first Grand Slam title at the hard-fought French Open in sweltering Paris. At the annual Running of the Bulls event in Pamplona, Spain, one runner was gored in the face during the San Fermin Festival. Six bulls and accompanying steers charged through the thrill seekers, sprinting along narrow streets alongside the animals. A black bull broke away early, ran into a group of people, hit one on the side of the face. It's been 100 years since the publication of Ernest Hemingway's The Sun Also Rises, whose publication made the event famous. I'm Louise Schiavone, NPR News, Washington.
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6: From Connecticut Public Radio in Hartford, this is Audacious. I'm Kyone Wolfe. The moments before a comedian takes the stage are exhilarating. They can feel the electric energy of the room, or the lack of energy if the preceding comic bombed. But hey, that's part of the deal. And comedians know what they're walking into. But what if the stage was a cafeteria in a nursing home? Or the corner of an office, or the Staten Island Ferry, or in a prison. Today, three comedians describe performing in spaces far from the nightclubs you might imagine, where the room itself becomes part of the act. Meredith Dietz did stand-up in an office building where people were instructed not to laugh or look at her. And why stop there? She also did a surprise stand-up set on the Staten Island Ferry. And Ali Sadiq is a storyteller known for his comedy and serious work filmed inside prisons. He talks about incarceration, accountability, and what it takes to stop being defined by your worst mistake. But first, when you think of nursing home performers, what do you picture? A piano? Perhaps a classical guitarist? Ooh, maybe a harpist. So lovely, so respectful, so gentle. Well, after this episode, you're also going to picture a comedian singing parody songs about dentures, dating, depends, undergarments, and shaking your tushy. Shake it, that's Pauline Shanser, a.k.a. Polly Wally, the nursing home comedian. And depending on who you ask, what she does is hilarious, healing, inspiring, inappropriate, sacred, cringe, generous, or all of those things at once. Pauline says her nursing home comedy career began the way all glamorous entertainment careers begin, at a dinner party, talking to the director of a senior care facility. Pauline mentioned that she was a comedian.
7: And she said, oh, do you want to do comedy at the nursing home? And I was like, yeah, is it paid? And she was like, yeah. And then I was like, yes. Because like comedians, I don't know if anyone knows this. Not a lot of people know, maybe. Comedians don't really make money easily.
6: What?
7: Yeah.
6: I can't believe it.
7: Like, so I was literally genuinely just happy to get paid to do comedy.
6: Did you have a plan for how that would go? Were you going to kind of just see what happened? What was going on in your mind?
7: The first time I did it, I mean, some of it was definitely improv. I was like, this is such a cute little Barbie. I wrote a Barbie Girl Jewish song. There's like a Jewish parody to Barbie Girl. This is the first one that ever went viral. Like, it like literally shot to 12 million views in like, I don't know, a couple months. It was just super cute. It was just like me dancing around like I'm a Jewy girl in a Jewy world.
17: It's all kosher. I'm the Jewish poster. You can feed me hummus. It'll be the funnest.
7: How you please me. And like, it's really cute because you, my friend, thank goodness my friend was able to come. She didn't, wasn't working at the time. She filmed it and she like scrolled around of the old people and it was a Jewish nursing home. So like some guys, old men are wearing yarmulkes just staring at me like, and then there's this one lady like clapping. It's so funny. Just their reactions is really great.
6: I want to know what was going on in you in this first one. Like, this was a chance you were taking in terms of an audience you'd never really served before in a context most people don't get this sort of vibe with. You know, when I think about nursing homes, I think about people playing piano, perhaps a nice guitar or a harp. It's very placid. You just don't think about someone like you performing songs like this in front of people like that. And so you saw people looking maybe confused at you, but you also saw people getting into it. So what was going on in you as you were observing the way people were reacting to you?
7: Well, first off, I think it was really good that my friend was there because I was able to laugh at what was happening and look over at her and she's laughing. And the thing about it too, is a lot of these people are zoned out because they're on medication. So like, they might be genuinely confused, but they also might just be like on medicine and like not really with it. So
6: don't take it personally.
7: Yeah, I don't take it personally. And I feel like as a comedian, all you truly need is a few responsive people. I don't need everyone to be into this. Like, it's fine. You get better at not taking it personally, but you have those few people who are like, oh, they get me and they're into this.
6: It seems like you started developing material just for the nursing home, songs, parodies. Will you talk about once you figured out like, oh, there's a there, how you started writing for this audience?
7: Well, the fans were so excited about it that I would go live on Instagram and TikTok and I would start talking to them and they were like, write a song about dentures. And I was like, oh, I want to write a matchmaking song. So I got it. It made it more fun for me to do it with them. It was collaborative and it's cool when it comes together and then I do it live.
6: Is there one standard that always slays?
7: They always Shake It Doll. Shake It Doll is usually like my go-to. And I want to say this to give hope to people. Don't ever give up. I've been doing this for a while and I haven't given up. But I wrote Shake It Doll and was performing it in nursing homes for like a year before it went viral. Shake Adult, that's where my fan base went from boom to boom. And it's like cool because at first I was like, why is this not going viral? Like, it's so funny to me. And I did it. And that's the song that I get to everyone to sort of like open up and dance because I'm just like, you know, shake your tushy, get up.
6: Well, speaking of going viral, you get a lot of reactions to your work. There are comments on your videos that really run the full spectrum. Some people say, you are truly a blessing on this earth. You're so sweet and cute. And there's another one that said, this is so condescending and it makes me really sad. This feels like mockery. What's your response to those responses?
7: I don't care unless I'm in a bad mood. I try not to go on Instagram when I'm feeling in a bad mood because it's not good for me to look at all that stuff. I know, and the people don't know, unless you go to nursing homes, that these people are, they're medicated heavily. They also can't hear them. A lot of times they're saying stuff to me and you can't hear them because their voices are so low. So like there's this one video that went viral in the past couple of weeks on TikTok and they think I'm mocking them. They're mad at me. Like most people are mad at me. But if you hear the lady, I'm saying twerk in your depends. And she's saying to me, you better. And there's like one lady in the back cracking up, but you don't see it because she's in the back. You have to like really look for it. But she's saying stuff under her breath to me, like, shake it, darling, shake it. And you can't hear it because I don't have like all these like microphones and stuff to pick up these things. So there's moments like that that people don't always see. They just see what they want to.
6: Because there are so many strong opinions about what you do, I feel like underneath some of it is, on the one hand, we want our beloved elderly population to be entertained and to like not necessarily be talked down to or like always get the same kind of entertainment. Like, who are we to say that they don't have a really good sense of humor, that they don't get what you're doing? And on the other hand, some people may feel like the opposite, that like, no, our elders should be only treated with a quiet reverence and respect. And this goofy playfulness is not appropriate. What do you think is underneath that dynamic?
7: I really think it's just people that are like repressed. If you don't know how to connect to that like lightness, there's something, you're taking yourself too seriously, you're taking life too seriously. Because it's exactly what you said. A lot of these old people, they're all in different states. They're not all in good moods. They don't all like what I'm doing. And I think the people that don't like what I'm doing are the ones, sometimes their voices are louder and then they complain and whatever. But those are the people that I believe are not connecting to this lightness with themselves, because I think humor should be making fun of everything. That's what makes humor so great.
6: What have your gigs at nursing homes taught you about life that no other gig has? Because it truly is a very special audience.
7: It's never too late to have fun and to like literally shake it. We do it to ourselves. We say in society, I'm too old for this and this and this. And then I meet a few old people that are just like loving it. And they're like down, they're sweating and dancing because they're not taking it all too seriously. They're allowing themselves to enjoy what is in front of them and not overthink things. You know, the dementia patients are the best because they don't overthink. A lot of them are so great because they're just shaking it and they don't think about so much of what they're doing and they're not judging it as much. But I learned to like also to give service to people that maybe are not the best, the greatest places that maybe I am. You can, the more you give actually yourself to people, it feels more fulfilling for me. So it helps me maybe more than them sometimes.
6: You mentioned people who you're performing for who may have dementia. I understand that your mother has some form of dementia, and I wonder if that has any influence on your choice to do this, or if it sort of is in your psyche as you perform for people in nursing homes who may have dementia.
7: Yeah, for sure. It's 100% like connected. My mom is like the root of my comedy because she was so funny. Like she would just say the most craziest things to people. Like she has no filter at all. So like she was my inspiration in that way. And when she got dementia, like she like lost that a lot. So even now when I visit her, I still try to do humorous things for her, but she doesn't like laugh in the way she did. So it's tough for me, but I also like, I think there's a part of me truly like wants to give as much joy to all these old people, almost to, I don't know, to make up for the loss of my mom not being able to laugh in some way. Like, oh, that's deep and I might cry, but like, I'm not going to cry because I just did my makeup. But And it's painful. It is still painful for me. I've done a lot of healing around it, but it is tough. Like, it's tough to see my mom go from being so funny to having like no personality in that way and just be so zoned out. So, yeah.
6: Thanks for sharing that.
7: I'm working on getting more vulnerable in public.
6: Well, I think that's tied to the work you do with making people laugh. It's funny because when you say becoming more vulnerable, to me, what you're doing in these nursing homes is also vulnerable. You are being utterly yourself in front of these people, and you're taking a risk by trying to make them laugh with this material that they're not used to, they don't see coming. It is risky, just like it's risky to be vulnerable about your sadness and your desires. So to me, it sounds like you've been practicing vulnerability in other ways too.
7: Oh my God, thanks. I never think of it like that.
6: You touched on this by talking about your mother, but when I think about hard things we go through, I think about laughter as almost a rite of passage, a rite of existence. You know, when you go through something really difficult, be it your mother having dementia or being old yourself and your body is not the body you had your whole life and you're in a wheelchair and this lady comes in and she's trying to make you laugh. Just, I'd love to hear your reflections on why laughter matters, especially as we age.
7: I truly believe we all need to laugh and dance. And I have to do it for myself even more. It's healing. When you laugh and you allow yourself to laugh and dance and move your body like that, it keeps your spirit and your mind in a really different place. Because it's almost like easier, I find, personally, to stay in sorrow and misery. So like actually go over that and allow yourself to feel your feelings, but also allow yourself to go into finding humor. Because if you really get down to life and you look at life from such a different perspective, everything really is funny. Like you can find humor in the most ridiculous things. If you stop getting angry and obsessing about things that are nonsense, you can find the humor in literally everything.
6: I feel like the absurdity of existence really just lends itself to humor. I think a lot about Mel Brooks and the gifts he has given us over our lifetimes of pointing out the total absurdity and giving us in exchange belly laughter after belly laughter.
7: Mel Brooks did that so well. Like we all are taking things like so way too seriously these days. If you look at Mel Brooks's old movies and the things that he did, it's amazing and ridiculous.
6: He couldn't have made those movies now. Blazing Saddles?
7: I like to believe we're getting back to it. I like to believe because I think it is happening. I see it with certain things with comedians, they're shifting with certain things they're saying and doing.
6: I'll hold out hope too. I think that absurdity is truly the balm because this existence is completely absurd. There's no other word for it. I think when we die, I used to be an atheist, but now I am convinced that there's more than this meat suit full of tubes we're in. And so I'm pretty convinced that when we die, we will get the broad view. All the things that don't make sense will make sense. The question is like between now and then, what do you want to do? How do you want to see it? So it's just to see it as absurd is good.
7: I watch a lot of near life death experience videos and it's like, I don't think we're even going to think about any of this stuff. We're just going to be like in peace and light. Like those videos are so amazing that just remind me, why am I like worked up about these little things? Like why? Like stop it. Stop worrying about these things. It doesn't matter.
6: When people think about nursing homes, they think about death because it's sort of the last step for many people. It's the last place they live. And people may feel like it's sacred ground. And this is no place for humor. This is no place for goofiness because this is close to death for many of these people. What does that stir up in you?
7: I mean, it stirs up in me, first off, that people get mad at me if I talk about death with them, like if I make jokes about it. And it's like, it's people in denial of the inevitable. And I only talk about it because literally I think about death a lot. I know I'm young, but I have some stuff going on with me emotionally, physically that I don't really publicly talk about. And the thing is I'm afraid of it. So I make humor for myself because of my fears around it. And that's why I have a song called We're All Gonna Die that I've done at the nursing homes, because I'm literally saying to them, like, we're all going to die. Let's dance. Who cares? This might be your last chance. Like, let's rock and roll. Who cares? You know,
18: we're all going to die. Who cares if they say, come on, grandpa, dance. Make your last chance. Liver spots look good on you, Pops. Nothing sexier than a man with a pillbox.
7: Why are we taking this all so seriously? Let's shake it. That's one of my favorites. Whenever I'm worked up about something, whenever I'm stressed out, I always tell myself, like, what am I doing? We're all going to die. Or I'll say it out loud to other people, like, they're stressed out. We're all going to die. Like, you know, what are we worked up about this for?
6: Well, Polly Wally, thank you so much for talking with me.
7: Thank you so much for having me.
6: When we get back, what's it like to perform inside a New York City office for people at their desks who were told not to laugh or make eye contact?
8: Them being told not to laugh immediately put them all on the brink of laughter. It was a very tense environment, and then everyone was so excited when the tension was relieved. So it was a lot of fun.
6: Plus, comedian Ali Sadiq talks about his stand-up and serious conversations in prisons.
9: I'm a mirror to let them look back on, hey, man, some of the things you're doing here is insane, and you may not realize it, but I know that you're doing them because I was here.
6: I'm Kyone Wolf. This is Audacious. Stay with me.
18: Went viral in the nursing home. Then I got banned from that nursing home. These elderly are all alone, making them laugh for a sweet moment. No one can hold me down. I'm in the zone. Don't call my phone.
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6: This is Audacious. I'm Kyone Wolf. A comedian walks into an office. That sounds like the beginning of a joke, but in this case, it's the job. We're talking with comedians who perform their sets in unexpected places. Meredith Dietz is a writer and comedian based in New York City, and her task was to perform stand-up in an office full of employees sitting at their desks who were given explicit instructions not to make eye contact with her or laugh. To a comedian, that's just cruel, and also maybe very beautiful, and also very tense. After the set is done, everybody gets to release the tension and laugh. Finally. This big idea of having comedians willingly put themselves in this sort of situation comes from the people at Now This. That's a digital media company that makes short-form news, culture, and entertainment videos for social platforms. Here's a clip of Meredith in the office.
25: Did my school have Kick a Ginger Day where I got kicked a lot? Of course. But was I kicked because I have red hair? Or was I kicked because maybe I was the kid who insisted on speaking in Parseltongue, the snake language from Harry Potter? Me trying to get you guys to laugh, I'm like, sah, sah. You know? Doing that to silence is one of the loneliest feelings I've ever felt.
6: Meredith also performed on the Staten Island Ferry, where there truly was no way out for anybody if the show bombed. So, what happens deep in the soul of a comedian when there's no real stage and no guarantee that the people in the room even want you there?
8: So I do have to give credit to Now This and their creative team. But I really, really loved the idea of it. And I was very honored to be their pilot episode because they told their team, who are all video creators and everybody knows how to do social there. They told them not to break. And I do think that created the conditions of them being much more generous laughers than a lot of shows where people allegedly come to laugh.
6: Was that surprising to you?
8: It was and it wasn't. If you are a stand-up, you kind of have the brain where you might be seeing all the comics before you not do that well. And you just have this ego where you're going to go on stage and be like, but I can crack them. I have the je ne sais quoi and the genius material that no one's ever heard before. And then you experience what every other comic experienced, which is the crowd was too tight. But I think for this room, you are used to at least eye contact or like some kind of body language that shows that people are listening to you. And for them to be deliberately looking at their phones as I was like, I guess I think of my next drink. It throws off your rhythm. It destroys your ego in the best way, in a completely necessary way. I think I said the words, this is harrowing. And that came from the bottom of my heart. I was like, it was a haunting way to hear your material with no laughs. You're like, none of this makes any sense. This sucks.
6: And because you were the first one to do this, you didn't have anyone to refer back to. Like, you really didn't know how this was going to go. And so when they invited you to do this, like, how much of your pie chart was, hell yes, and how much of your pie chart was, wait a minute, I'm not sure I want to do this?
8: Ooh, 99 and 1, respectively. I think I love being the heel on a show. And all my favorite comics are like this. Like, if you get into comedy because you always want to be the funniest or the one doing mic drops and slam dunks, that's not my style. I'm like big picture. If I'm the butt of the joke, I want it to be the best joke possible. So I think I thought it was really fun and it didn't do anything to my ego because I know that they were told not to laugh and they were all really nice people about it.
6: Well, you set the scene. You walk in. How many people are there? How many desks? This is radio, so people need to envision it.
8: It was, terrible with numbers. That's why I went into this line of work. Like 20-ish people in the room at their desks. And I guess the behind the scenes of it is that they did have their phones up to record reaction shots. But I think it's interesting because it felt more like a set. They're a media company and it was for digital content. So there was the element of safety there. Like, this is what it's for. But it's also the element of like, how is this going to be edited? Are they going to take out all of the moments where people did laugh? Are they going to make it look even worse? You know, there's trust there. And I'm lucky because I do have a rapport and a relationship with this media company and the people who work there. So I had a lot of faith that they were not in it to make anybody actually look bad. But I think in terms of like comedy chemistry and formulas, them being told not to laugh immediately put them all on the brink of laughter. Which I think if comedy is about tension, it was a very tense environment. And then everyone was so excited when the tension was relieved. So it was a lot of fun.
6: Were you prepping any differently for this than you would do for any other gig?
8: I was. I think a lot of conditions were different. It's in the middle of the day. In terms of preparation, I mean, one is that it had to be clean, which is different. And I wonder if like dirtier jokes, how that would have played to silence.
6: And if it had been taped at night in a bar with drinks.
8: Mm-hmm. It's funny when stand-up is no longer a conversation. Like, I think it's so unique because stand-up is, I think, one of the few art forms that, like, the other person is part of the joke. And maybe when I was saying all my jokes, I was like, part of the jokes is the built-in for the laughter. Like, that's part of the rhythm of your set, is you're expecting the other person to have their reactions to it. You can't get better at stand-up doing it alone in your room. You really can't. And that made it feel like that. Like, you can't get... I mean, I was about to say with no feedback, but technically, no laughter is a very telling form of feedback.
6: Yeah, but they were told not to laugh. And, like, you can't even read their faces. And I'm going to jump all over the place in my questions.
8: Please.
6: Here. But when you were doing this, did it strike you how much you were relying in any other gig on a stage or in a club or whatever, how much you were relying on just like the way people are looking at you or smiling or even the chuckle or the belly laughter when you were denied all of it?
8: Absolutely. And it's funny because I think I've done so many different kinds of shows. I mean, I got more reactions and support at that show than I have at plenty of, like, they're fondly called ambush shows. if you have like a DIY bar show and none of the patrons at the bar that night were expecting comedy, even though you worked with the venue, you knew you were going to have a show. But like, if that's one where like everyone's on dates or catching up with people and they weren't expecting comedy. And I definitely had many moments in my short career of realizing like, if people weren't listening to the first three sentences, my punchlines aren't going to hit because a lot of these jokes are more stories. And I have a lot of buds who are one-liner comics, and they can thrive a lot better with people only tuning in every now and then, now and again, then those jokes work better. But mine, I don't know. It's funny, if your joke's a little autobiographical or requires a little bit of setup, there's this buy-in and assumption that people are listening. And so if if you don't have that piece of the pie, if you don't get people listening, then that's, I think that's the difference between a show like this and a show where you're just like fighting to get anybody's attention in a bar. This one, I knew they were listening and I knew they weren't allowed to respond. So that felt more like disapproval than just like, I don't want this right now, you know?
6: So once you were done with this project in this office, what was the final moment like when you know, like, okay, it's over, like you can break this character, they can break their characters, they can lie, they can finally can turn to you. Like, what was that moment like?
8: Oh, luckily somebody did say cut and then everybody laughed really big, which was such a relief to feel like they had been holding it in the whole time. Because I think, oh my God, if that moment didn't come and I was like, oh, they weren't trying that hard not to laugh. That came naturally to them. But I think they had a great environment of, it was kind of giddy. And comedy is all about tension. And this is just like a different manipulation of the formula. So it was really fun.
6: You are no stranger to doing comedy in unexpected settings. Another one you did was on the Staten Island Ferry. Will you tell me everything, please?
8: That one was amazing. So this was a show put on by Public Transport Magazine, which is a zine that is only found on the subway. And the idea was to have a show that went from the Staten Island Ferry, and then all the comics and the audience all went back on the exact same ferry again, which was so, it's funny to do a show with people and you have that dynamic of performer and audience, and then you're all on in the same car ride back.
6: Yeah, and there's no escaping it.
8: There wasn't, but everyone, the kind of person that was drawn to that show was a very, very friendly type, and it was a lot of fun. I actually brought my current boyfriend, who I had just been seeing for a few weeks at the time, and I looked back at all those pictures, and I was so, I have horrible pit stains, and I can't pretend like it was because of stage fright. I know it's because he was in the audience.
6: Aw.
8: It's sweet. I wore a Jaws shirt for the occasion. It was I was very, very distracted when I was doing stand-up and I saw the Statue of Liberty. Luckily, I have jokes about the Titanic, so I got to be on brand. And it was also, talk about, I was describing like ambush shows. This one was like guerrilla. Like, I don't know if it was cleared with the ferry. It was really joyful. It was so funny. It felt like we were doing something illegal, but nobody got in trouble.
6: Because this was done in such a special, iconic New York place, did you feel a different kind of sense of connection with the audience than you would in a club?
8: I think so, because it adds a layer of magic. A big element of getting people to laugh is surprise and a feeling of spontaneity. And so if the show itself feels like a little bit renegade and surprising and unexpected, already people are ready to laugh.
6: They're primed.
8: Yeah, it's perfect conditions. That was my show to lose. I think to bomb on that show would be like, come on, man. Everything was teed up for you. Be silly. Just all you have to do is be having fun and everyone will laugh.
6: Well, that begs the question, what do you think the difference is between the Meredith who performs in a comedy club, sort of your standard place to be a comedian, compared to the Meredith that is in a New York City office under those conditions, or the Staten Island Ferry under those?
8: I think I have a long way to go in my career, but I also think a skill of mine is being able to read the room and be present. And I think that's something audiences crave, and not just in a crowd work sense, but if there's like this invisible barrier where you know someone is like reading a script or reading jokes off their phone, again, so much of comedy is, I think this is a Paul F. Tompkins quote. There's this conceit of comedy that you are saying these things for the first time. And anything you do to kind of betray that that's not true, everybody knows it's not true, but anything you do that makes things feel scripted or premeditated, you're losing the audience a little bit, or it's just less fun, or you're going to be shooting yourself in the foot in some way. So being able to riff and comment on the conditions of where you are and acknowledge how crazy it is without overblowing it. It's fun to think about.
6: Well, you're also making me think about how if a comedian spends their entire life in a club, they're going to be formed around that environment.
8: Mm.
6: If a comedian's doing what you're doing, which is taking your comedy in places where comedy, in addition to clubs, but you're taking it to conditions that comedians aren't normally under, and you're seeing how you refine yourself and grow and totally bomb and also be totally triumphant. Like, in ways, it sounds almost like what you're doing is like a fast track to becoming even better, even faster.
8: I hope you're right. These two shows that we're talking about are like special cases. They're gimmick shows, which is always fun. But like, a lot of the performing in unexpected places is born out of necessity, especially for comics who have like historically been shut out of those clubs, which I'm not saying I necessarily am. But I think that a lot of the shows I've done have been in people's basements or rooftops or bars where there is no stage, or I'm trying to think of like weird abandoned warehouse type shows that I've done. And there's been a bunch. And I think that is the beauty of coming up in like a young queer Brooklyn scene where it's like, we got to find a space to perform.
6: We've been talking about you this whole time and what it's been like for you, but I would love your reflections just broadly, whether it's from a stage in a bar or in a special place like the Staten Island Ferry or this office setup. When you think about people who come to see comedy, especially lately considering the world, I wonder what you hope you're doing for them.
8: I hope that I am providing relief and escape. I used to host an open mic for comedians that would have like a little bit of a non-comic audience here and there because it was an ambush mic in a cafe. The day after Trump got elected, for the second time, I was supposed to be hosting this mic and I really didn't want to. And I reached out to some people asking if I should. I think maybe I used Instagram, posted a poll and had people anonymously vote if they wanted to come to this or not. And a lot of people said, like, even if I don't talk into the mic, like, I'd like to be around other people, like-minded people, have that community and maybe laugh a little bit. And so a lot of comics went and they talked about like horrible conversations that they had with their parents that day. And everyone found that super relatable. Or they said, I'm not talking about it, and just did goofy, absurd jokes. And it was an escape. And so it's hard for me to see myself as doing a service. That's never like what I've seen comedy to be. I think it's a selfish pursuit. I don't think it's altruistic. But then I'm like, that's also dismissive. And I find other people to be doing me a service. So that's just my low self-esteem talking there. But one way or another, if the relief is in saying something true and relatable or providing a complete distraction, I think that it can just be a relief.
6: Well, Meredith Dietz, thank you so much for talking with me.
8: Thank you. I love this topic. If you can't tell, Barry, could talk about it forever.
6: After the break, comedian Ali Sadiq went from inmate to inspiration. Decades after leaving prison behind, why does he keep going back?
9: I hope they understand that they are not their mistakes. There's something that happened. They can actually resurrect themselves from this position.
6: I'm Kyone Wolf. This is Audacious. Stay tuned.

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9: This is Audacious. I'm Kyone Wolfe. We've been talking about doing stand-up comedy in places where funny is not the default. The list of comedian Ali Sadiq's accolades is long. He's currently on an international stand-up tour, and Vulture has called him stand-up comedy's most prolific storyteller. But before any of that, he spent 6 years in prison on a drug charge. He was released in 1997, built a career in comedy, and 2 decades later, he filmed It's Bigger Than These Bars at Bell County Jail in Belton, Texas.
10: Anybody can be locked up for anything, any day, any particular reason. Because let me tell you what don't ever happen. Don't nobody plan on going to jail. That ain't what you do. You don't put your shoes on and plan your day and say, I'm going to go to the bank, I'm going to run by this little chick house, then I'm going to go to jail around 2:30, 4 o'clock. I mean,
9: and in 2026, he released From Inside, a serious conversation recorded inside a detention center in North Carolina.
10: You on the basketball court. That's why you fight. Every time you get in the fight, you on the court. Stop going to the basketball court. Mm-hmm. Get off the court. I ain't had not one fight playing chess. Not one. Been playing chess since I was 6 years old. I ain't had not one fight doing this.
9: I asked Ali, when he first entered prison, was being funny something he brought with him, or did it develop in there? What was he like when he was incarcerated?
11: I just reverted back to the jovial kid that was on the back of the bus that would say things that made sense. You found it funny, you found it funny. But before that, I was a very serious dude. In that space, you're a product of your environment. You meet force with force. Then after I decided, hey, I don't have to really meet force with force. I can pretty much just talk. And it was guys in there that was funny. They would say funny things. And so taking the lead of these older guys, I just started being very sarcastic and jovial in my sarcasm. And people found me funny. I never wrote any jokes, or I just saw it different. And I would say it, and people were like, yo, he crazy. You know, or they would laugh, and it would just be those things. So that's how I started being. You know, I just being my normal self. It wasn't an intent for comic relief for anybody. Then in 94, I said, when I get out, I'm going to try comedy. You know, since I was like I was in there, but it was still sense-based. Everything was like, yo, does this make sense? So my first show, actually, how my stand-up was based upon, did this make sense? You know, and that's how I used to be on stage. And so now I'm pretty much the same way just with stories. You know, in this story, I'm going to tell you this story. You tell me what a sense at, or I'm going to make a point to get people to understand how this doesn't make sense.
9: How much of that went into the decision to do comedy in a prison? Because to me, when I think about that from where you're coming from, it seems like, it feels like a public service, like a gesture of care to connect with people who the rest of society would rather just forget and not talk about or think about, or God, let alone make them laugh. Like, I wonder, is that the connecting piece, or is there any more to it?
11: I'm really not there to make them laugh. I'm there to make them think. And sometimes you get two types of laughter. You have a aha moment in laughter where you have to laugh to stop from crying. Then you have the uncomfortable laughter where you laughing at the situation that you know you could, if you think back on it, you could have been better in that situation. So I'm not like those who use prison as some platform to, because it was people like that would come and I'm like, what is this, your community service or something? Like, are you here for another reason other than to actually help these individuals mold themselves different? People would say, well, I'm locked up too. I'm coming in here being with y'all. But you're going home though. And you don't have to deal with the level of violence or the level of mental anguish that happens in this place. Or you have some celebrities who use it to build up their portfolio and it's a nice gesture. Oh, I'm trying to do prison reform. Well, do you even know where prison reform starts? With somebody being there and coming from that situation, I feel like I have another obligation to them to show them that they can make it from this condition. Prison reform doesn't start in prison. It doesn't start with you writing bills. Prison reform starts with education in elementary and in community. If you change the condition of the community and the condition of the education, then you don't have people having some sort of appetite to even be in this position. You know, you can change prison reform with teaching American children as not an extracurricular activity or a paid activity, as a mandatory thing that you have to learn multiple languages. Because learning multiple languages, you can change your environment whenever you choose to. You have more access. You have more access to a global world, to talking to multiple people and changing culture. Not allowing the bad guy to be sensationalized. That's how you can change prison reform, to change the mindset of how you have to be when you get out. You have to change that inside. You have to have a healthy appetite to not want to be the same as you've been. You have to change their mindset. And changing the mindset is what makes sense and what does not make sense. So for me to tell somebody, hey, man, it's a possibility that your mother will die while you're in here. Your grandmother, your father, your child, your wife, your significant other can die while you're in here, and you won't be going to that funeral. It's a possibility that you won't make it 6 months in here and die based upon something that wasn't even your business. You just happen to be in this space. It's a possibility that you may never get out for defending yourself. But how do you get that person to care about his life? How do you get him to say, hey, this story that you're telling right now can help somebody? But if you're not a person that has been in a situation, you're talking from a space that you don't have complete knowledge about. And so it's important that I go back to give them some type of understanding that this is going to be what you're up against when you come out of incarceration. You have to really embody what you say that you're about. And this level of success that I've had, which is a blessing, they need to see me, just like my community need to see me and say, listen, this is the example. And these are the steps. And this is the mental fortitude that you're going to have. Are you going to be perfect? No, but you're going to have to try damn near to be. So that's the importance of me going. And just because I'm happy in my inside, that some of the things come off jovial and they come off funny, and I'm a mirror to let them look back on, hey man, the some of the things you're doing here is insane, and you may not realize it, but I know that you're doing them because I was here and I watched other people do them, and I know how crazy this can get. I've been in lockup in the hole before. I've done things that would be borderline crazy, but that's what happens when you in this space where you're trying to manipulate your mind not to be settled with the condition that you're in.
9: I'm hoping that you can take me into your body for both of these specials, for It's Bigger Than These Bars back in 2017 and From Inside, which was April of 2026. When you are in these places in front of these incarcerated people, and the microphone's on and you're about to

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1: It's on me to convey the message. So the special Big in These Balls was different because that was a... And it wasn't even really different because I had spent like 2 or 3 days there prior to. So I understood the mission. So my mind is calm because this is how I am during a storm. It's a poem called If. And one of the lines is, if you can keep your head when all about you is losing theirs and blaming it on you. So my mind is leveled. I'm keeping my head. They may be losing theirs, but not me. I'm clear, locked in with the vision. And then the talk from inside, I knew the mission. The mission was to get these individuals to understand and have some accountability for the position they put themselves in. And in that environment, they can't see you nervous. Not in that environment.
2: No. Each time you left these prisons, and you walked away from this house of incarceration, you walked away from these people who made mistakes, who maybe do not feel particularly hopeful about their own futures, maybe hopefully a little more grounded after you leave. I wonder, when you leave, how do you feel?
1: I hope they understand that they are not their mistakes. There's something that happened. They can actually resurrect themselves from this position. I hope they understand they are not their mistakes. And that message was conveyed crisp.
2: I'd like to pull the camera back a little bit and also do a little bit of time traveling with you. The list of your accolades is very long. You won 3 2026 Webby Awards, Best Video and Film Comedy, Best Video and Film Individual Performance, and People's Voice winner. Vulture calls you stand-up comedy's most prolific storyteller. You received the 2026 NAACP Image Award for Outstanding Variety Series or Special, all on your own. And this list goes on. I'm curious to know if you could have just taken me listing this and like beamed it into your head the day you got arrested. What do you think Ali on that day would think, knowing that this is Ali in the future and what he's done?
1: I would probably tell myself, told you weren't supposed to be here. Now look at you.
2: Although, what do you say to the idea that if that hadn't happened, then this wouldn't have happened either? All these accolades, all this success, and everything else that's in front of you in your future, too.
1: Well, it would have just happened just in a different profession. We would have had the same conversation about being a culinary artist. Like, you're one of the most prolific chefs in the world. I'm like, I know. Yeah. So it would happen on some level, but I'm glad it happened this way.
2: Ali Sadiq, thank you so much for talking with me.
1: Thank you for having me.
2: Audacious is always lovingly produced by Jessica Severin DiMartinez. Meg Fitzgerald is the Senior Manager of Projects and Radio Programming. And Robin Doyon Aiken is the Deputy Director of Storytelling at Connecticut Public Radio in Hartford. Special thanks to Khalil Rahman. Oh man, I miss saying his name. He was a producer with us for years, and he helped us put this one together. Thanks, Khalil. In fact, Khalil helped make some of our favorite shows about stand-up, like our conversation with the great Zarna Garg, Why the World Needs Comedians with Disabilities, actors Mary Elizabeth Kelly and Dean Edwards on the art of impressions, and the deeply underappreciated art of the warm-up comedian, featuring Joelle Nicole Johnson.
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4: 200 years ago, Frederick Church was born here in Hartford, where I'm sitting. He was raised here. He's buried here. But in between being born and being buried, he became America's most famous painter, one of the most famous landscape painters in the world, arguably so much so that in 1859, one of his paintings was visible in his studios in New York, but you had to wait in line. 12,000 people did that over a period of days, and each one of them paid 25 cents to see one picture. Also incredibly intrepid, went all over the world to dangerous places. You're going to hear about all of that today with two experts on Frederick Church.

0: color in light.
1: Yes, yes, a very different painter from a very different place. But Color and Light would be a good title for a song about Frederick Church, who we will be discussing today. I do want to say this is a little bit of a passion project for me, just in the sense that in 1979, when I was a 24-year-old newspaper writer covering arts, his icebergs were discovered, a very beautiful and significant painting, were discovered hanging on the wall, as I recall, of a home for delinquent boys in Manchester, England. Nobody had any idea that this was any kind of special thing. But of course it was. You're going to hear all about Frederick Church, who turned 200 this year, from our two wonderful guests. Victoria Johnson is a professor of urban policy and planning at Hunter College and the author of Glorious Country, How the Artist Frederick Church Brought the World to America and America to the World. And I'm so happy to have on the show today, have a good excuse for having on the show today, an old friend, Elizabeth Kornhauser, senior curator and chair of the Frederick Church Bicentennial Committee at the Olana Partnership. She is curator emerita, at the Metropolitan Museum of Art and former chief curator at the Wadsworth Athenaeum here in Hartford, and she is editor of, she co-edited Frederick Church, Global Artist. This is a new collection of essays. She is the author of one of those essays. So, Victoria Johnson, let's kind of start where you start. You start, before going backwards, in 1859, I believe, and we're in New York City, and Frederick Church is by now, he's 33 years old, and he's kind of a rock star landscape painter, and it is possible to see one of his paintings, I believe, in his studio in New York. And Victoria Johnson, explain what happens. How much interest is there in seeing this one painting?
2: Well, hi, Colin, it's wonderful to be on the show. Thank you for having me, and hello, Betsy. Wonderful to see you again. In the spring of 1859, Frederick Church was a rock star, and he kind of pioneered this practice of putting a single painting on display instead of the, you know, the National Academy of Design's multi-painting show. He charged 25 cents, which was the same price to go see a whole show somewhere else. He charged 25 cents for one painting, and in spite of that fee, 12,000 people lined up in the spring of 1859 to see one spectacular painting. I'm old enough to remember being a little kid when the first Star Wars came out, and we all, you know, camped out and lined up. And I think, you know, we have to compare it to something like that. This is before there was landscape photography that could capture a landscape fully, and obviously before movies. And a spectacle like this was something worth going to see. So in the spring of 1859, 12,000 people lined up. Policemen had to be called in to keep the street clear for traffic. And on the last day of the exhibition, 2,000 people showed up, trying not to miss their chance to see the painting that Church was showing called The Heart of the Andes.
1: And Betsy, I mean, one of the reasons for this was Church's well-acknowledged talent at this point. But another part of this was that landscape painters like Church, and he was extraordinarily intrepid, even for his species, they were a gateway to see things that you couldn't see any other way. We're kind of at the dawn of photography, but it really is not doing all that much at that point. So maybe say a little bit more about just the role that Church played just in bringing the world back to parts of America.
3: Yeah, I mean, I think, you know, he stands out for his ambition, his global ambition. That's why we, you know, for the exhibition and catalog we did for Olana, we called it Frederick Church Global Artist. He had enormous ambition, and he wanted to, you know, he had a fascination with science. He was very enlightened in that respect. Unlike other young artists in America, in the United States, he didn't do the grand tour to Europe. He instead went to South America, to the Arctic, to the Caribbean, wanting to bring, you know, the New World in particular to his audiences in the United States and abroad. And so one of the interesting things, you know, his marketing skills were remarkable, and he would do these life-threatening journeys. And Victoria can talk a little bit more about that in a while because she went on some of them. But in his two trips to South America in 1853 and 1857, he was really risking his life to climb mountains and get to these extraordinary views, taking plein air oil studies. But then he would smartly write letters back that would appear in New York newspapers, sort of touting his amazing experiences in advance of then coming back, creating these amazing canvases, and then showing them in these one-off exhibitions.
1: Yeah, and as long as we're on that subject, Victoria, I going into this, I fancied myself as somebody who knew at least a little something about Frederick Church. The icebergs weren't the only thing that I covered. In fact, Betsy and I were together at the time that his grave was restored in, I think, 1992. But but Victoria, what she's saying, I think, is really important. This idea that, I guess what really emerged, one of the things that emerged in the book, is this guy who's kind of physically awesome in a lot of ways, you know, and is indomitable. I mean, he's the guy who, once you're at the top of some real scary, you know, South American mountain, he decides he's going to like jog down while everybody else is taking horses and burros. Say a little bit more about that part of this guy.
2: Yeah, I think that's something that, you know, when you're standing in front of one of his awe-inspiring paintings, you don't necessarily realize that this man went to those places, risked his life over and over. He went to the Andes twice. He went to chase icebergs in the Labrador Sea. He went 12 days across the desert in Ottoman Syria to Petra, risking his life there as well. And as I conducted the research for this biography, which I did over the course of 6 years, the research and writing, I, of course, drew heavily on the massive amount of art historical scholarship, including Betsy's wonderful scholarship on Church. And I looked at his letters and archives, thousands and thousands of pages. But I also wanted to go to the places that he went to, so I could try to understand what choices he made as he was transferring those landscapes onto canvas, composing them, pulling elements together. And I had a really, let's say, an epiphany in the Andes in his footsteps. I thought I was just going to see these places. But what I began to realize was, as I tried to climb these mountains under much more comfortable conditions than he did, with better gear and so on, I was climbing, you know, partway up the volcanoes Cotopaxi and Chimborazo, not to the very top, but to the glacier line on both. And I began to realize how incredibly physically strong he was, and how brave. And Betsy mentioned the word ambition. I think he had this drive that even when he was exhausted, even when he was perhaps afraid, he just kept going because he had this insatiable curiosity about every plant, animal, geological formation, cloud formation, everything. He just wanted to capture the entire world in all its variety. And so it was when I got caught in a lightning storm on Cotopaxi, and I was so high up, the lightning was going sideways around me. And that was, you know, trying to get off the mountain alive was the most terrifying moment of my life so far. But it also helped me understand why Church painted these massive canvases where human beings are tiny in this huge landscape, because that's when he felt most spiritually and physically alive, when he was faced with nature's titanic power.
1: Yeah, you call it an epiphany just now. In the book, you call it one chilling brush with my own mortality. And you point out that your body was so charged with electricity afterwards that your hair stood on end, literally. So, you know, I think Betsy, what Victoria is describing helps me understand why you get mildly irritated by the term Hudson River School to describe Thomas Cole, who was the mentor of Church, but then also Asher B. Duran and Kensett and a whole bunch of other painters. Why is that the wrong term?
3: Well, it's completely inaccurate. And, you know, it's a term, I don't think most people understand that it was a derogatory term put out by the young upstart American Pre-Raphaelites in the 1870s. It popped up in newspapers to try to denigrate and provincialize the landscape painters, the great landscape painters, and particularly Cole and Church that came before them. And it's not a term that Cole ever heard in his life, nor Church would have recognized. It was a term that comes to life in the 20th century when scholars are trying to really, you know, single out American art as an important and more original art form. So they nationalized it. But it really diminishes an artist like Church, who we, you know, have explained was, he had a global outlook. He was extremely ambitious and did things that no other artist was really doing at the time. And I think one of the most important points we made is the fact that he was the first American artist to gain stature for American painting by exhibiting his works internationally in, you know, in London, in Paris, in Edinburgh, and getting, you know, for the most part, rave reviews there.
1: Yeah, I mean, as long as she's mentioned that, Victoria, yeah, there's a moment where, there's a moment really where Church is entering a moment where there's still a question as to whether there is a discernible and valuable and indexable form of American art that you could call a school or something like that. Is there anything really interesting happening in American visual art, in American painting? And he kind of solves that question by, in particular, I think, exhibiting in London, and even John Ruskin takes a look at it and says, not bad, kid. You know, not too bad. But Victoria, say a little bit more about that, about what Betsy just said, about the way he kind of legitimized American art that wasn't entirely recognized at that time.
2: Yeah, I mean, this is a time since the dawn of the United States and into the 1840s and 50s when Church was rising as a young painter. You know, European critics, the British especially, looked at the United States as a kind of, you know, commercial backwater that and cultural backwater that couldn't produce good art. It just couldn't. It wasn't old enough. It wasn't experienced enough. And this was a long tradition of mocking North American flora and fauna as, you know, savage and not refined, and it carried over into the cultural sphere. And Church did something really extraordinary. I mean, Thomas Cole was British-born, became very strongly identified with painting in the United States, but he was still drawing on European traditions in many ways. And Betsy is our, you know, one of the world's Cole experts, so I'll let her say more about that. But what Church did, partly learning from Cole and then moving past him in certain ways, Church showed haughty Great Britain in particular that you could be born in the United States, you could have never traveled to Europe, you could have barely seen any European art, and you could draw your subject matter from nature in the so-called New World and create world-class painting. And doing all of that in one fell swoop, particularly with his Niagara, which is sort of the quintessential North American landmark, really finally impressed the British.
1: Victoria, let me just stay with you for a second, because there's another part of this that I think it's important. And until reading actually both of these books, I hadn't quite understood, for example, how big a shadow von Humboldt, the Prussian naturalist, probably the most famous scientist in the world at that moment, cast on the work of people like Church. And Victoria, some of this is because at that time, once again, photography barely even a thing. So if you want to document what something looks like, you have to draw it, and you have to be pretty good, at least at drawing. Although, like, for example, Linnaeus was not a really good sketcher, and he had, like, young assistants who could do it better. But von Humboldt wanted this. He wanted painters like Church. Go to these places. Some of them are really scary. I barely lived through it myself. But go there and paint it. And Victoria, I get the feeling that Church did this so well that another naturalist looking at his painting could identify a specific leaf because of the way he painted.
2: Yeah. I mean, a couple things there. Yes, Humboldt was a profound influence on Church. Church had an English translation of Humboldt's, what was eventually a 5-volume work called Cosmos, that it was sort of the culmination of his writing about 4 years that Humboldt had spent in traveling in South and North America, but mostly South America. And Church got hold of the first couple of volumes of Cosmos. And we even have a volume at Olana that has a volume 2 that has a pencil line down the side of this passage that where Humboldt exhorted landscape painters. He really wanted a great landscape painter to go to the Andes, this land of many, many different ecosystems. This sort of, for Humboldt, was the encapsulation of his understanding of the world as a place of complex and globe-spanning connections in nature. And for Humboldt, the Andes was the place you could see that most clearly because of the range of the ecosystems from jungle up through the bare foothills up to the glacial volcanoes. And Church read this, and he decided he was going to be that painter. So he went steaming off to South America for months and months in the first trip in 1853. And then didn't see everything he wanted to, got better at painting in the interim, and went back for a second trip in 1857. But Humboldt was a huge inspiration. And you mentioned the fact that botanists today can see, can identify specific species. And this is part of, I mean, I think one reason Church became so famous in his day, and maybe is a little bit distanced from us now, is that he had an extraordinary capacity to render every single detail in nature from, based on his plein air sketches, the sketches he did while he was out traveling, but also back in the studio. He had a breathtaking visual memory, and all of his contemporaries commented on it. And he was able to recall these every detail of nature. And he cared about putting it in there because that is how we could see, for what was for Church, the glory of God's creation. Humboldt was not a religious man in that sense, but Church was, and he wanted to represent every bit of the world's stunning beauty.
1: You know, since Victoria said that, Elizabeth, I was going to bring this up in the next segment, but let's talk about it now. There is an interesting thing going on. You know, you've got Humboldt, who does talk about the web of life, or that nature is a web of interconnected life in a way that's not specifically religious, but it's kind of Teilhard de Chardin like. And then you've got him. He's talking to the Romantics. He's talking to the Transcendentalists, Goethe, Wordsworth, Emerson, in a way that they understand nature and the divine. But when we get to Church, he's obviously informed of all of this, and he's part of this kind of triangular conversation I'm describing. But there's a way, Betsy, that you can take the boy out of Hartford, and you can put him in the Andes, and you can put him in Syria, and you can put him next to icebergs, but you can't entirely take the Hartford out of the boy. He's not what Ralph Waldo Emerson, right? He's a nice Protestant boy from Hartford who does his, you know, Sunday prayers and makes sure his kids read the Bible. And even when he's, you know, among Bedouins who are probably not too into this, he's doing his observation of Christian ritual. So maybe say a little bit about that, Betsy, the kind of ultimate Hartfordness of Frederick Church.
3: Well, I think, you know, having grown up in, you know, a very affluent family in Hartford, he did have extraordinary advantages in his ambition to be an artist. And, you know, he, as a young artist, he was discovered by Daniel Wadsworth, who founded the Wadsworth Athenaeum Museum of Art, Daniel Wadsworth and his close friend, Benjamin Silliman, who was professor of geology at Yale. They were early, you know, picturesque travelers in the New World. And in the early decades of the 19th century, in the United States, I think many cultural leaders, including artists, came to see the landscape itself as a symbol of America. And I think, so growing up in Hartford, you know, he was exposed early on to these great thinkers, an art patron, museum founder, you know, and then his parents were not thrilled at first about all of this, but he certainly got to visit the Wadsworth Athenaeum, where he saw paintings by Thomas Cole, and then eventually spends 2 years with Cole. So, you know, he has a solid, you know, affluent childhood with, you know, strong moral, spiritual roots. His ancestor was part of the original Hooker party that founded Hartford in the 17th century, and that becomes the subject of one of his earliest great paintings. So he, you know, there's a lot of factors that play into the fact that he launched so quickly and so, you know, fast and successfully as a young artist. And Hartford was a big part of that.
1: Right. And as he and Mark Twain both found out, if you're in Hartford, you get Charles Dudley Warner as your sassy best friend. All right. We have to take a little break here, or we're going to back with these two wonderful guests and more about Frederick Church after this.

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1: I felt these thready little legs on the bottom of my foot.
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0: We are talking about Frederick Church today, who painted masterpiece after masterpiece, and we are doing so with Victoria Johnson, professor of urban policy and planning at Hunter College, the author of Glorious Country, How the Artist Frederick Church Brought the World to America and America to the World. Elizabeth Kornhauser, very old friend of mine. I haven't seen her in so long. I'm so happy to have her back here, senior curator and chair of the Frederick Church Bicentennial Committee at the Olana Partnership, curator emerita at the Metropolitan Museum of Art, and former chief curator at the Wadsworth Athenaeum Museum of Art, co-edited also this year, Frederick Church, Global Artist, and is the author of one of its essays. So, Victoria, one of the things that you did in this book that I guess I hadn't really attempted to wrap my lazy mind around until now is work on the juxtaposition between church and abolition, the outbreak of the Civil War. His paintings are rarely, I think you say in the book, there are probably like two that could be sort of construed as propaganda. His paintings are rarely overtly political or socially critical. I don't know, say a little bit more about how you see him inhabiting this particular moment.
1: You know, I think one reason Frederick Church's paintings are still so resonant for so many people today is that they work on multiple levels. So they, many people who still love Frederick Church or come face to face with a church painting and feel something do so because he celebrates universal appreciation of the world's beauty. And many of his paintings are really searing works of passion about the natural world. And that works for a lot of us. There's another level that spoke to his contemporaries and that we can kind of pull out with a little historical context. And for me, that enriches them, the paintings. The two paintings that you refer to that are overt propaganda, those are not his best works, and they're not ones that really survive, except insofar as they, you know, they picture the American flag, and they're pulled out every now and then for that reason. But his great, great paintings of the natural world, many of them also contain a political commentary. And early in his career, in the 1840s and into the 1850s, that commentary was often a very positive rendering of how he was such a proud son of Connecticut and New England, and they're proud, they're sort of homages to farmers working hard in the fields around around Connecticut in particular, Vermont, New Hampshire, against backdrops of stunning beauty. So they're sort of, this is how a good citizen of the United States lives, you know, working hard and enjoying the beautiful landscape around us. As the 1850s progress, this very fraught decade, especially after the passage of the Fugitive Slave Law, early in the decade, it becomes clearer and clearer to people that civil war might be on the horizon. And as that looms, Church's paintings begin to become a bit darker, a bit more dramatic. The sunsets become gloomier and scarier sometimes, and he's beginning to develop this new language where nature itself is expressing emotions that are partly about the natural world, but partly about the state of the United States. And we can see this most clearly in his painting, Twilight in the Wilderness, which is very, very dramatic painting that has two bald eagles in it, just so we know that we're talking about the United States, and is painted during the trial of John Brown for the raid on Harper's Ferry. And there's so many other paintings we could talk about, but he was, you know, surrounded by abolitionists. His best friend was an ardent abolitionist. We don't know much about Church's own political feelings because he made a point of not writing about politics or apparently talking much about party politics, but he did pour his feelings about the nation into his paintings, and he chose for his friends people who were who were abolitionists. So I think we can safely assume that he was one too. And there's a very famous painting that maybe Betsy wants to talk about at some point, The Natural Bridge in Virginia. That's a very explicit statement.
0: Why don't we talk about The Natural Bridge? And as we do it, Betsy, both of you, I think, have kind of mentioned his memory of things that he's seen. And I think I have it right from Victoria's book that on that one, he was accompanied by his friend, Mr. Fields, who saved a rock from the site. And Church didn't save anything. He just had it all on his head. And when he painted the painting, I think it was one of Fields' children said, she had the rock. He'd remembered the color of it exactly and had reproduced it that way. It's coming up on my screen right now. But yeah, Betsy, I go at this any way that you want, because I think, you know, in the book that you just co-edited too, there's an awful lot of writing by very distinguished scholars, including my former college classmate, Ned Cook. Hi, Ned.
2: Ned.
0: And some of it sort of asks questions about Church that he probably wasn't asking of himself at the time. How did he feel about some of these social issues? Or maybe he was asking himself that question, or about imperialism, or about the fact that the Hudson River was already being despoiled environmentally, you know, in his own lifetime. And there's so much stuff that we think about today, and then you kind of read it back on to Church at that time. Tell me a little bit about how you see him as a person in relation to just the issues of his time.
3: Yeah, I mean, I think, you know, what we took advantage of for, you know, this great his 200th anniversary in both projects, Victoria's amazing biography and our, you know, interdisciplinary publication and exhibition, was to ask, you know, questions of importance for this moment in time. And I think, you know, that we discovered that Church, while he doesn't overtly write about his beliefs, he lays them out very clearly in both the relationships he has with his friends and patrons, and then the content of his paintings. And so I think there's just no question that over the course of his life, you know, as we had a great review in The New Yorker of both of our, you know, publications. The reviewer wrote that he was always involved, Church, in the difficult project of American self-definition. And he uses landscape to do that. So very early in his career, he decided to travel south to Virginia, specifically to tackle the great of the Natural Bridge. And so this was an unusual, again, very ambitious undertaking, because most Northern artists in New York, they saw the Southern landscape as the landscape of slavery, and they didn't deal with it. They didn't paint it. And so here we have Church traveling south early in his career to tackle this. And I should point out that Daniel Wadsworth went there much earlier and did drawings of it. So he had some sense of the importance of it. And he travels, you know, with this important friend and, you know, eventual major patron, Cyrus Field, who would be responsible for the transatlantic cable, but that comes much later. So they travel together and they stop at Shirley Mansion on their way. And as a young artist, he comes face to face with slavery, you know, in the American South, stays on this plantation, then travels to the site itself. And it has such a fascinating history. It was owned by the land on which it stood, the Great Natural Bridge, was owned by Thomas Jefferson. It was a tourist attraction. And so he does beautiful graphite drawings. And I fought very hard to get the loan of that painting in our Olana exhibition. And it's the first thing that you see when you arrive at Olana. It's a very major loan. And he does this glorious rendition. And Cyrus Field, as Victoria mentions in her book, and he was worried that Church wouldn't really nail the incredible geological coloring of, you know, the Natural Bridge itself. But Church said, no, because he always would jot down color notes on his plein air sketches. And, you know, he was probably one of the greatest plein air painters in the world at this time. That is my belief. And so he goes back and does the composition, nails the color, because Cyrus Field compared it to his painting. But what's most important in my mind about this painting, and there are many things, is this vignette he includes in the lower quadrant of a recently freed slave, Patrick Henry. He had been enslaved earlier in his life. He became a sort of caretaker and a guide to the natural bridge. And he's standing over a white woman who's seated below him, educating her about the importance of this natural wonder. And so at this early date, you know, is it 1859, Victoria? Yeah. 1851. This is a very early, you know, date in which to be so overtly referencing slavery and showing a freed slave in this elevated position. And so I think it's just the beginning of him laying out, you know, his beliefs and helping to craft a national storyline for the United States in his paintings. And there's so many others, you know, that in the process of the research we did for these two projects, I think we've really proven that there are many other paintings that can be read this way. One in Hartford that I've written extensively about and did an exhibition on Frederick Church's time in Jamaica, his great Veil of St. Thomas, Jamaica, that was commissioned by his great friend, Elizabeth Hart Jarvis Colt, that hangs at the Wadsworth Athenaeum. And that is about the legacy of slavery.
0: All right, time is going fast here, and this is one of my favorite topics. So we're going to take a break here. We have these two wonderful guests for the whole hour. They will be back, and so will I.

0: This is Ira Glass of This American Life. Do you know our show? Okay, well, either way, I'm going to tell you about it. We make stories, old-fashioned stories that hopefully pull you in at the beginning with funny moments and feelings and people in surprising situations, and then you just want to find out what is going to happen and cannot stop listening. That's right. I'm talking about stories that make you miss appointments and ignore your loved ones. This American Life.
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4: We are back. Time for some thank yous. We'll start with the maestro, Dylan Reyes, our technical producer. The newest member of our team produced this show, the Isaac Moss Report. She has done amazing work to get me ready to talk about Frederick Church, and that's what we're doing right now with Victoria Johnson, author of Glorious Country, How the Artist Frederick Church Brought the World to America and America to the World, and also with Elizabeth Kornhauser, one of the foremost experts on this whole era of painting, and most recently co-edited Frederick Church, Global Artist, and is the author of one of the essays in that book. So, Victoria Johnson, first of all, correct me if I'm wrong. I think this is the first full-length biography of Frederick Church, fair to say?
5: That is correct, amazingly.
4: And so that gets us to something else, that even by the time he dies in 1900, he's less fashionable than he was in 1859. Somehow or other, even within his own lifetime, there's this kind of sense of, well, maybe he's painting things too accurately. Maybe he should be an impressionist. Maybe he should be. This is kind of becomes a problem that he, despite having done all this just, you know, majestic work, somehow or other, I think you even, I can't remember whether it's your book or the one Betsy worked on, but there's this kind of slighting review, very cleverly written by Henry James, of his work that, I don't know, it's like, it's pretty quickly, it's not cool anymore to be Frederick Church.
5: Yeah, I mean, that's definitely true. I think that happens to many artists and many, you know, pioneers in their field as they start getting older. The younger generation starts doing something new and turns their noses up. There are artists who continue to innovate. The church was very wedded to his vision of the world. And as American collectors began to collect French Impressionism and young Americans began to go study with French Impressionists and come back and found American Impressionist schools, Church became, that precision became less and less fashionable. And I think the earnestness as well. He had a sense of the grandeur of the whole planet at a time when people were starting to be so interested, in part because of the influence of photography, so interested in elevating moments in daily life, you know, a man walking down a sidewalk or a woman with her daughter in the park. And that became the focus. And Church was aware of what was happening. He was disparaging of the Impressionists. He wrote in a letter that they all considered themselves young geniuses, fully armed. You know, they could hurl themselves at the canvas with no training and call themselves Impressionists. And he didn't have a lot of respect for that. He also one of the few times he ever pronounced an opinion about art, he was kind of dead wrong. He made a point of not talking about his art or other people's art, which was a good policy. But he ventured in a letter that the Impressionist movement was not going to stick around.
4: Well, how hard is it to paint a water lily, really? You know, and you have to go and you have to risk your life to go find a water lily. Right. So, you know, Betsy, one thing we've mentioned the name, but we haven't really said much about Olana. And in a way, some of the key to understanding Church is Olana. I think it's also fair to say that in modernity, like in the last, let's say, 25 years or so, people like Olana as much as they like Church's paintings. If you mention Church, you might hear Olana come back at you first, even. But so explain what it is, because we haven't said what it is.
6: Oh, yes. Well, you know, I'm not going to go through the long history of his settling in the Hudson Valley, but he married Isabel Carnes, this wonderful, great traveling companion, and bought 126 acres of land right across the Hudson River from where he had trained with Thomas Cole. So it had this very meaningful significance for him. He really revered his 2 years in Cole's studio as a young artist, and he had fallen in love with this area. But he wanted to have a very elevated, high perch for this house that he intended to build. And it was, he was always sort of looking ahead at progressive styles. He was an amateur architect. He had served, you know, in all these public roles, which were very important, including Central Park and on the board of the Met at this time. And during his trip to the Middle East, to the Ottoman Empire, he and Isabel immersed themselves in the architecture. They collected, the design. And that was a great influence when they returned in 1869. They had been thinking about this great house that he planned to build on this perch above the Hudson River. And one of the things that I think we lay out very strongly is the argument that he was the mastermind of it. He worked with a young colleague, architect Calvert Vaux, but it was really Church's brilliant design skills that led to this extraordinary mansion on the top of this hill that was inspired by Persian architecture, by other interesting architectural styles that is truly unique, grand, visionary in every way. And then he and Isabel filled the house with extraordinary collections from their decades of travel. And so I like to think of it as his memory palace. And it took him, the last decades of his life to complete it. And the landscape around the house is of equal importance, as, the staff at Olana has demonstrated in the last decade, that he helped to he bought, old farmland that had been, deforested and managed to redesign it in the most brilliant fashion with carriage roads, trails, a lake. And so the inside outside of Olana, looking out and looking from the outside in toward Olana, was all of a piece. And it was beautifully designed, every single detail.
4: We're down to our last 5 minutes. I hate to interrupt, but I'm heartbroken too. I mean, I have so much more I want to talk about. But Victoria, Betsy just mentioned his last couple of decades. Well, we have this guy who goes from being Indiana Jones, basically, going all over the place and having adventures and painting, and then he gets a very severe case of rheumatoid arthritis, which Renoir, I'd like to point, also had. But really a debilitating one, and it gets into his hands, but then it gets into the rest of his body. And there is a letter that you quote. I just want to say this, get you to say this thing. One of the things that really does jump out from the letters in your book is he was probably kind of a fun hang for most

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1: He suffered and suffered, and he never complained. He tried so hard not to oppress other people with the physical pain he was in. But I think that, you know, the work at Alana, designing the landscape, collecting and creating this house that when you walked through it, you were walking through the whole world, because he collected from so many centuries, so many millennia, and so many parts of the world, that he was surrounded by that entire planet that he so loved. And one thing I came to understand and really admire about Church by the time I finished this book was that he combines two things that I think we think of often today as distinct, and I think they are best fused together, and that is that he was a fierce patriot. He was so proud of being from New England, of being part of a long history of representative democracy, yet he was also deeply admiring of the achievements of the world's cultures, past and present, and those were represented all around him at Alana. And I think that fusion of patriotism and cosmopolitanism is a wonderful thing to celebrate in his 200th year and our 250th as a nation.
2: Yeah, Betsy, we got 60 seconds left. So real fast here. I think even in the 80s, you know, I would talk to people about Church and Cole, and they'd kind of go, you know. I should be interested in something else. But how is he doing? And really, we only have 60 seconds. In 2026, 200 years out, I mean, is there a renaissance of interest in Frederick Church?
3: I think there is. I think, you know, with our grave concerns about climate change, his landscapes have become of great importance for many reasons. Scientists are looking at them now with great interest. You know, people are looking at his landscapes and understanding that he was concerned in his own time about the changes to the environment. He was aware of it in the 19th century. So that topic alone, but then also the spiritual content, his love of nature. We're, you know, in our very difficult times these days, I think many of us are returning to you know, the need to commune with nature as much as possible and admire the lifestyle that Church undertook.
2: All right, we have to stop there. It's breaking my heart. Betsy, Victoria, thank you so much. And thanks to all of you for listening. What a wonderful show. What a wonderful topic.

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0: 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Thanks, as always, to our program's co-founder, Mr. Tori Malatia. 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
6: 18 years old, regular weeknight, and Sam's just driving home from work. Hands on the wheel, eyes on the road. Then he feels his car

accelerating. 40 miles an hour. 60. 65, 70. Sam pumps the brakes again and again as hard as he can, but the speed goes up. 80 miles an hour. The engine gets louder. Traffic signs whiz by, and every time he sees the speedometer, the number ticks higher. Snap Judgment proudly presents All Systems Down. The very first episode, Vroom. Right after this

A huge thank you to Sam Dutcher and his mother, Catherine Johnson Dutcher, along with Minnesota State Trooper Zach Groover, for sharing their story with the SNAP. Sam is currently a student at the North Dakota State College of Science, where he's studying to become an auto mechanic. Very special thanks to Lieutenant Mike Lee of the Minnesota State Patrol as well. The original score for that piece was by Renzo Gorio, was edited by Anna Sussman, was produced by Bo Walsh. After the break, we're blasting off to outer space. Stay tuned.

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6: See?
5: Yeah.
9: Okay, so I have to tell you a story.
10: All right.
9: And I think
10: I'm Latif Nasser. This is Radiolab. And I'm sitting with reporter Alex Neeson.
9: So my birthday is in August, and a couple summers ago here in New York, we were in the middle of this very hot, very sticky heat wave.
10: Okay.
9: And I had like a nice day, didn't do too much. I think I went to my community garden. I remember spending some time

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1: And the other aunt's thinking, you're dead, you're dead, you're dead, all the way to the grave.
2: Goodbye.
1: Goodbye.
2: What happened then was that the aunt would proceed to clean itself. Ants are always cleaning themselves. And finally, but if it didn't clean itself enough when it got back, picked up and brought out, so finally it's clean enough, and then it can re-enter the realm of the living.
1: You have once sometimes described the process of science as you do it as a form of storytelling. Mm-hmm. What did you mean by that?
2: Well, I mean, I think as everyone here understands, that human beings are the storytelling species. The way we think is in narrative. You know, we build scenarios forward, when we're making a decision, we're running one scenario after another forward. We're telling a story to ourselves. I'm going to do this, that will follow, and so and so will probably do this, and so on. And I will lose that, or I'll gain this, or I will finish that. And they tell stories of real past, what happened to me. And then, of course, this allows them to make fictional stories. The scientist tells stories, and he hopes they will be true stories. He's thinking, oh, there's this, there's that. This creature is doing this. That creature must be detecting this or have evolved in such a way. And then you make a series of stories. And these are called hypotheses. And the fancy term, then, for doing science by storytelling is the method of multiple competing hypotheses. And then you do the experiments to find out which of the stories is true.
3: That was a conversation between E.O. Wilson and Robert Krulwich, my co-host. Hope you enjoyed it. See you in a couple of weeks.
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10: Welcome to NewsHour from the BBC World Service. I'm Rebecca Kesby. Today, why has the Trump administration subpoenaed New York Times journalists over their coverage of Air Force One?
11: They're going after reporters to reveal their sources, and that is an absolute violation of the First Amendment rights here in the United States, a violation of press freedom.
10: Also, Spanish authorities say they're getting the wildfires under control. We'll have the latest. Here in the UK, there's a manhunt underway to find the killer of an elderly former government minister murdered in her own home. And as England take on Norway, Argentina face Switzerland at the World Cup, what will superfans do to watch the match?
12: Argentinian fans, we're mad. It's like a sickness in our head. If we play on the moon or Jupiter, we will go, I promise you. People will sell their cars, they'll end marriages, they'll sell their homes just to watch Argentina World Cup.
10: First, the news.
13: BBC News with David Harper. Iran's supreme leader has issued a statement vowing revenge for his father's death. Ayatollah Mujtaba Khamenei's father, Ali, was killed by an airstrike in Tehran in February. His funeral ceremonies were held over the past week. Meanwhile, the Iranian foreign minister is in Oman for talks with mediators, but American negotiators will no longer travel there. Kasra Naji from BBC Persian reports.
14: The supreme leader's

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1: Technique. Now, they're both in the mix to be the top scorer at this World Cup. Haaland's probably even more crucial to Norway than Kane is to England. He scored both the goals in their victory over Brazil in the last round. England recognise that. Both of their centre-backs, Mark Gahey and John Stones, who's just come into the team, have played with Haaland at Manchester City. Now, they'll hope that familiarity will help them deal with his threat. But Norway have other threats. Martin Odegaard, the attacking midfielder, can score goals and pick passes. Antonio Nusa is a tricky winger. Watch out for him. And England, of course, have Jude Bellingham. He's scored twice in the last round against Mexico and has the ability to drag his nation over the line. So it's a fascinating matchup.
2: And Patrick, clearly I'm completely impartial on all of this, but there've been quite a lot of concerns about the English defence. Briefly, can it hold tonight?
1: Well, yeah, they defended very well against Mexico when they were down to 10 men and showed some resolute defending that perhaps they hadn't done earlier in the tournament. But Haaland is the biggest challenge that they will face. He is a remarkable goal scorer. He's a remarkable specimen. And it's going to be a real challenge. If they can hold out, then I think that will be enough to take them through to the semi-finals.
2: Yes, indeed. Patrick Geary, thank you very much for joining us live. Very noble of you to come on just as that match is getting underway. The players taking to the field. You can follow it on the BBC Sports pages online. I suspect we might go and watch it now at the team here at NewsHour, but for the time being, from us all here, thank you very much for joining us.
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6: The Trump administration issues subpoenas to journalists from the New York Times over their reporting about possible security issues with the new Air Force One. The Times says it's a brazen act of intimidation. For Saturday, July 11th, this is All Things Considered from NPR News. I'm Don Gagne. The ceasefire between the U.S. and Iran is over. What about the future of talks to end the war? And the running of the bulls in Pamplona, Spain is underway. We meet a man who's done it again and again.
7: If it wasn't dangerous, what we do out here in the streets wouldn't be beautiful.
6: And a musical stroll through American history and a new record from Ketch Secor and his band.
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9: Live from NPR News in Washington, I'm Janine Herbst. In a new public statement, Iran's leader delivered a defiant message days after his father, Ayatollah Ali Khamenei, was buried. He was killed in U.S.-Israeli airstrikes in February. His son, Mojtaba Khamenei, has not been seen publicly since he took power in March. NPR's Hadil Al-Chalchi has more.
10: In his second audio address, Iran's current leader, Ayatollah Mojtaba Khamenei, called his father's killers, quote, criminals, and promised to uphold the late supreme leader's legacy. We pledge to take revenge for your pure blood and all the martyrs of these two wars, Mojtaba Khamenei said, referring to Iran's war with Israel in June 2025 and the current war with the U.S. and Israel. Like his first address in March, Mojtaba Khamenei's speech was read by a news anchor on Iranian state media, and the leader did not appear on camera. Three of Ayatollah Ali Khamenei's sons attended his funeral this week, but his fourth son and successor, Mojtaba Khamenei, was not seen publicly during the days-long procession.

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5: I'm Janine Herbst with these headlines. Iran's foreign minister is in Oman today for talks over control of the Strait of Hormuz. This comes as Iran and the U.S. traded fire this week, ending a temporary ceasefire between the two countries. The biggest housing bill in 30 years became law at midnight without President Trump's signature. He refused to sign the bipartisan bill, saying it was a protest against the Senate for not passing his voter ID bill. The housing bill contains dozens of provisions aimed at driving down the price of housing by boosting supply. And in tennis, newcomer Linda Noskova won the women's singles title at Wimbledon. For the men's singles, Jannik Sinner faces Alexander Zverev tomorrow. I'm Janine Herbst, NPR News.

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6: From Futuro Media and PRX, it's Latino USA. I'm Maria Hinojosa. Today, we begin with a story about the coca leaf, a plant indigenous communities in South America have been cultivating for 8 millennia. It's a sacred tradition, but its reputation suffered when the plant became the base ingredient for cocaine. Experts and advocates say the coca leaf should be decriminalized and destigmatized.
7: It's not just a plant. It's a marvel, but it's a secret too well kept. I think that's what's got to change.
6: And later, we bring you a conversation with Harvey Guillen, the star of What We Do in the Shadows.
8: All the characters that I've played, if you just go down my credit list, are usually roles that were not written for me. And I had to go in and convince whoever was in charge to maybe consider me.
6: All this coming up on Latino USA. Stay with us. No te vayas.
9: Live from NPR News in Washington, I'm Janine Herbst. Maine Senator Susan Collins hit the campaign trail today, one day after her Democratic opponent, Graham Plattner, officially withdrew from the race, that following an accusation of rape by a former romantic partner, which Plattner denies. Maine Public Radio's Susan Sharon has more.
10: Appearing at Maine's Moxie Day parade with about 60 supporters, Collins said she has no strong feelings about Plattner's departure following an ex-girlfriend's allegation that he raped her. Instead, Collins says she's been focused on recruiting town, city, and county chairs across the state in an off-presidential year election.
11: You always worry about voter turnout, so we've placed a lot of effort on encouraging people to vote and having a lot of direct voter contact.
10: Maine Democrats, meanwhile, are regrouping. They've scheduled a nominating convention for July 25th to choose a candidate to take on Collins in November. For NPR News, I'm Susan Sharon.
9: In Texas, a memorial was held today for the man fatally shot by immigration officers in Houston. ICE officials claim Lorenzo Salgado Araujo rammed a federal vehicle during an attempted arrest and was allegedly shot in self-defense. But a lawyer for two witnesses is now disputing the official account of the killing of the 52-year-old Mexican national. Several members of Congress spoke at the vigil, including Congresswoman Sylvia Garcia, whose district includes parts of Houston.

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4: 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I'm Felix Contreras.
5: And I'm Ana Maria Sayer. Let the chisme begin.
4: Ana, okay, before we get into the music this week.
5: No, don't do it to me. I can't say the words.
4: Yeah.
5: I will just say that Mexico is no longer in the running to win the Mundial, is how I will frame it.
4: Yeah, we have to bring it up. We have to talk about it. Like, so many people were crushed. It was just not a lot of fun to watch.
5: It was stressful. I actually threw my back out, whipping so much up and down. I felt like I played the game.
4: You hurt yourself?
5: Yeah, I hurt myself.
4: You know, recently you did a piece on Weekend All Things Considered on the phrase ECC, which was people should check out on the NPR website. But it's something you and I were just talking about, that idea of faith. Like, what was it about that game, like, that created this moment?
5: You know, I do really mean it when I say, Felix, it wasn't ever about actually winning the Mundial. Like, what I felt in that game, what I saw in all the weeks leading up to it, like, we really did believe. It's like 5 seconds left on the clock, and we're like, no, Mexico's going to do it. Like, to get that many millions and millions and millions of people to collectively actually, like, in their bodies believe that something that everyone said couldn't be, could be. There's a power to me there, Felix, that once you connect with that, it's like you don't lose that. It was the belief that it generated right before that mattered, which it did.
4: And Ana, I think that that's something that the people in Mexico City, where you are, all over Mexico and everywhere, I think that's something that people, a lesson people can take out of that, which is something that we can use as we transition to our show this week. We're going to look back at the year that was so far, some of our favorite tracks from our favorite albums that have come out since January.
5: I think I'm first. And I'm really excited because I went back and listened to this record, Felix, and it never ceases to amaze me. This is Argentine artist Trueno, his album Durazo, and the song is called Rain 4.
6: Primero que nada,

0: What more can I say about Argentine vocalist Sofia Rey that I haven't said every time I play some tracks from her latest records? And we've been doing that for a long time here in Alt Latino. Because the way she manipulates sounds and traditions and electronics and everything, it just keeps getting better and better and better. And I have to give a special shout out and call out to her musical partner, JC Millard. The musical vision they have together is just incredible. This record has a whole bunch of our favorites on it. Mireia Ramos, Pedrito Martinez, Juana Luna from Argentina. Also, a vocalist we should know more about, Mariana Barrag from Argentina. Zenia Rubino from New York City. I could go on and on and on. But I think it's enough to say for the purposes that we're talking about this week that it's still sitting up there. It came out in April, I think it was, and it's still up there as one of my favorite releases of the year. The name of the album is Antónima. That track is called Peter Pánico, and the artist is our dear friend, Sofía Rey. Okay, that's going to wrap us up for our best of the year so far. It's going to be interesting to see what's still around, or what's still to come between now and December at the end of the year. You have been listening to Alt Latino. Our audio editor is Noah Caldwell.
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0: And Sonali Mehta is the executive director of NPR Music. 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
5: Ah, the sounds of the street in Lagos, Nigeria. Traffic, people, music, a crush of humanity you won't find anywhere else.
6: When you think about Nigeria being the biggest country in Africa, you know, almost 200 million people living through at least one genocide in the Biafra War, the fact that you have a functioning country and a city like Lagos, which is always on the verge of chaos yet never actually falls into chaos, in some ways is miraculous. And it's not thanks to anyone else but the Nigerian people, that's for sure.
5: That's Hip Deep historian Mark Levine. Hello, I'm Josh Collinet. Today, a special edition of Afropop Worldwide from PRX. Hip Deep in Nigeria, Lagos roots. Mark Levine accompanied us on our visit to Lagos, but on this program, we're mostly going to hear from Lagos-based musicians, pioneers in Nigerian roots music styles.

0: Fuji music, I will say Fuji music comes out of what we call Akpala music. People always say that the creator of Fuji is Dr. Sikiru Ayinde-Bahista, who next to him is Alhaji Kollington Ayinla. And Fuji music is just like a traditional music. You can learn out of it, that you can lecture yourself without taking any lecture. This man is singing sense. We have to sing about one or two things that people learn out of it, not just only dance. But talk of hip-hop today, it's just only dance. And that is why Fuji music can never wipe away. It will still remain.
1: At first, it has Islamic undertone because they use this Fuji of then to celebrate people during the Muslim fasting period. Call to pray, call to fast.
2: Fuji music originated from this local kind of music they call Etiyeri. Etiyeri is part of the songs they sing for the Igbo masquerades. So right from that, they derived another kind of song called Weri. They use it to wake people up during the fasting period. You see them moving around with drums and everything. So right from there, that Weri now generated to become Fuji music.
3: Three Fuji stars, Obesere, K1 The Ultimate, and Said Oshupa. We should note that when Obesere says hip-hop is only dance music, he's not talking about American hip-hop, but rather the new sound of Lagos. Niger pop, Afrobeats, or as many in Lagos call it, hip-hop. But that's a story for another program. Today, we're going to concentrate on Fuji music, because it's a style we've not heard much on this program. And it reveals so much about Nigeria, past and present. So let's start in the past. Said Oshupa mentioned the Yoruba Egungun masquerade. We're talking pre-colonial, pre-Islamic, probably the oldest known forerunner of Fuji.
2: Egungun, they do it like a kind of entertainment. They use whips, just flogging people, you understand? Like, because they sing about what is happening secretly. They use it as a form of preaching morals. They caution people. If they see you doing something that is against the society secretly, they will start singing that, I saw someone yesterday sneaking, doing this. You should not do this. This is wrong. They will sing it, entertaining people. At the same time, they're using it to preach morals, cautioning people.